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Ivo Perlman on the tenor saxophone, Matthew Shipp on the piano, Matt Maneri on the viola, and the legend William Parker on the bass. That comes from a Dow Forms release called Armageddon Flower. Ivo Perlman and the Matthew Shipp String Trio playing Tree of Life. It's 8:01 p.m., and this is listener-supported WFHB, Bloomington, Bedford, Ellettsville, Nashville, community radio for South Central Indiana, online around the world at WFHB.org. Well, it's cooled off a little bit. It's currently 77 degrees, mostly clear skies tonight with low around 69. Scattered showers and thunderstorms tomorrow with a high near 81, and that rain possibility continues into the night with a low around 65 tomorrow night, and then showers and thunderstorms are likely on Thursday with a high near 78. Much cooler for the weekend. In fact, the prediction is on Friday a high of 58 degrees and a low Friday night of 38. Change is coming weather-wise. My name's Carl Pearson. This is the Jazz Menagerie on WFHB. Thanks for joining me this evening. So if you were listening to the show last 5 weeks or so, I played a lot of Coltrane because we just celebrated his 100th birthday. But another birthday boy, another centenary birthday boy from 2026 is Miles Davis, born in May of 1926. So let's listen to something from Miles. This is from his 1964 album ESP. Wayne Shorter on the tenor, Tony Williams on drums, Ron Carter on bass, Herbie Hancock on piano. And this one is a Wayne Shorter, Miles Davis composition called Iris. 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

Billy Harper from the 1975 release Black Saint. That one's called Dance, Eternal Spirits Dance. That was the original release for the Italian label Black Saint, and the album is also called Black Saint. Billy Harper on tenor saxophone, Virgil Jones on trumpet, Joe Bonner on piano, Dave Friesen on bass, Malcolm Pinson on drums. Dance, Eternal Spirits Dance from the 1975 Black Saint. Saint album from Billy Harper. And before that, celebrating Miles Davis's 100th birthday back in May, from the ESP album, we heard the track Iris. Wayne Shorter on tenor, Tony Williams on drums. He's, I don't know, 18, 19 years old at that point. Ron Carter on bass, Herbie Hancock on piano, and Miles Davis on the trumpet. Iris from the 1964 release, Columbia release, ESP. My name's Carl Pearson. 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My name is Carl Pearson. I'm here every Tuesday night bringing you 2 hours of great jazz and improvised music. Hope you're enjoying the show this evening. We started the 7 o'clock hour with something from the Delmark 40th anniversary compilation. And I thought we'd hear something else from that. This is from 1991. Malachi Thompson's Drowning in My Own Tears album. And the track is called The Jazz Life. Trumpeter Malachi Thompson here on the Jazz Menagerie on WFHB.

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NEA jazz master Dave Murray and his quartet from their recent album Francesca. That was the title track from the album. Featured the incredible young pianist Marta Sanchez. She is an up-and-coming, brilliant pianist. Luke Stewart on bass. I don't know, but I have a feeling like I've played like three or four tracks tonight with Luke Stewart. And Russell Carter on drums. Dave Murray on the tenor saxophone from the David Murray Quartet album Francesca, out on Intact Records from 2024. And before that, Drown in My Own Tears, as performed by Malachi Thompson on trumpet, Joe Ford on saxes, Carter Jefferson on tenor, Kirk Brown on piano, Harrison Bankhead on bass, Nasser Abadi on drums, and Richard Lawrence on congas. Drown in My Own Tears from the album Jazz Life, spelled J-A-Z, Life. That's a Delmark release from 1991. My name's Carl Pearson. It's 8:40 on a Tuesday evening, and that means you are listening to The Jazz Menagerie on WFHB. 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Gives us a few minutes to squeeze in a little more jazz and improvised music.

Let's try Nicole Mitchell from her 2011 Delmark release. Played a lot of Delmark tonight. This one is called Journey on a Thread and features Jeff Parker on guitar, Harrison Bankhead on bass, and Avril Raw on drums. Check out how Jeff Parker and Nicole Mitchell sync up here at the beginning. It's pretty cool. You're listening to the Jazz Menagerie on WFHB.

Flautist Nicole Mitchell from her album Awakening. That one's called Journey on a Thread. And the band is Jeff Parker on guitar, Harrison Bankhead on bass, and Avril Raw on drums. That's a 2011 Delmark Records release called Awakening from Nicole Mitchell. And the tune was called Journey on a Thread. Very cool stuff from that quartet. My name's Carl Pearson. You've been listening to The Jazz Menagerie on WFHB. Thanks so much for listening this evening. I'll be back next Tuesday night for two more hours of great jazz and improvised music. Hope you'll join me then. Leave you with one last track. Because it's so warm outside, we thought we would do the title track from Satoko Fujii's Dog Days of Summer. Bassist Takaharu Hayakawa is featured, as well as Tatsuya Yoshida on drums, Natsuki Tamura on trumpet, and Satoko Fujii on piano. From the 2024 Libra Records release, Dog Days of Summer, this is the title track. Have a great night and a great week. We'll see you next time on The Jazz Menagerie on WFHB.

25 Celsius. It's pretty warm, actually. And tonight we can expect a low of 69 and clear skies. And then the rain moves in tomorrow. 50% to 80% chance of scattered rain showers. And a high of 82. Wednesday night, showers and a low of 65. Thursday, more showers but cooler, a high of 78. And Thursday night, a low of 53 and more showers. So Friday, we have a high of 59 Fahrenheit. And so we'll have perhaps some showers in the morning, and then it'll clear up to have a nice fall day. Well, we'll turn this music back on here. Ah, no, it's done. Okay. Hello, everyone. Thanks for tuning in. This is Marie-Josée with you on The Old Changing Way. I was away last month because too busy at work. That happens since we're all volunteers. Then we got to do what we got to do. All right. So tonight on The Old Changing Way, the first hour, I will have some music from our WFHB music, pretty much. Not catalog, I guess. Yeah. Particularly of new music that came out in the last 6 weeks or so. Selected or curated by our music genre director, Abby Nerosi. So we'll hear some of this stuff, including some very new music, brand new music from Rhiannon Giddens, and many others. So without further

Sad Daddy. That's an odd name, but a good band. And then after that, we'll hear from a little bit from a brand new one from Bela Fleck with various artists. And Pokey LaFarge and Riley Downing, only here on WFHB. Thanks for tuning in.

we heard you. This was music from Pokey Lafarge, and from this, I believe he's from Texas or somewhere south anyway. And he played recently in Indianapolis, I believe. So tends to do rockabilly music as far as I can tell. But good music all the same. And this is all stuff that came out this year in 2026. Before that, Rhiannon Giddens with her cover of Freight Train. And it's from her latest, Hope is the Thing with Feathers. Yeah, nice tune. And before that, I told you we were playing some Bela Fleck. Well, this was him with Renée Fleming and Dolly Parton, and doing your traditional bluegrass tunes. So yeah, he has done that and has done many other things, and we will hear him doing some of his more classical work in the next hour. And before that, we heard Sad Daddy with Broken Cup from the release Ozark Shine. And we heard before, just on the top of the hour, before we started our set, a cut from Safe, Sensible, and Sane, which was the latest release from Alison Brown and Steve Martin. And with the cut, Friend of Mine, and that too came out this very year. So this was our first set. And again, this is Marie-Josée with you until 11 tonight on the old changing way. Good to be back on the show. Thanks for tuning in. 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More information at monroehistory.org. Okay, so starting up our next set, and this from a new release that the station received from Montreal in Canada, my neck of the woods, from Veranda. And the piece is Comme le temps. And no, they're not playing traditional Quebecois music. They're playing bluegrass, but sung in Quebecois French. And we've played some of those on the station since it came out. And so the tune is Comme le temps, or How the Time Presumably Passes. So enjoy that. And we'll hear one more from Rhiannon Giddens. And then one from a Ringo Starr, former Beatle, the drummer, of course, doing a country song. He came out with a country album this year. And then Scott, not Scott. And then a new single from Sheryl Crow. So we're moving around quite a bit. So just sit back, relax, and enjoy the show. Thanks for tuning in.

0: never happened. It's easy to forget, there's nothing left to do but run.
1: And we just heard music from Scott, not Scott. Interesting name. And it was the title track from their latest release, After the Breakdown. Before that, a Ringo Starr doing She's Gone from a country album he just came out with called Long, Long Road. Before that, another track from Rhiannon Giddens from Hope is the Thing with Feathers. We just heard the title track. And we started out with the Quebecois bluegrass group from Montreal, from their first, well, not their first release, but their self-titled album, Veranda, and the tune Comme le Temps. And now it leads us to 9:38 p.m. And support for WFHB comes from Chris Holly, attorney at law, helping families prepare for Medicaid eligibility for long-term nursing home and at-home care. 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Friends and... Oh, okay, never mind. Oh, no, that is an ad. Friends and Neighbors is late night freeform radio from your friend and neighbor, David Brown. Disjointed Pop Gems and Hazy Dream Diaries sit beside homespun folk and freaked out jazz. It's a sonic seat cushion for the end of the day, alternating with Unknown Passage late Friday night at 1 a.m. in the mysterious Eastern time zone right here on WFHB. Okay, it caught me off guard here a little bit. But that happens. Again, this is Marie-Josée with you until 11 p.m. tonight. And you are tuned in to WFHB on The Old Changing Way. Continuing on with more new releases from the WFHB Music Library of new releases this time, because we have all different kinds of things, all different music that you won't hear on commercial radio. And continuing on with a brand new release from Sheryl Crow. And it's called Freedom Bus. So let's have a listen right here on The Old Changing Way.

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And it's 10 o'clock, right on the nose. And we just heard the music, brand new music from Sara Yarosh, and the tune She Ain't Going Nowhere from the release Old Number One Revisited. Before that, Irish Brothers duo Ye Vagabonds doing Cuckoo Storm from the album of the same name. And before that, of various artists with the song Bear Creek, and the album release is called Outlaw's Almanac. And that too is brand new from this year, 2026. And before that, Sarah Cahoon doing the song High and Low, and the release album I've Missed You All These Years, and again from 2026. And before that, another track from Allison Brown with Steve Martin featuring Jason Mraz, and the song Statement of Your Affairs on the new release Safe, Sensible, and Sane. And that was that for the set. I don't think I have any more announcements at this point. Nope. Only the weather. Currently, it's in Bloomington, Indiana. It's 76 degrees Fahrenheit or 24 degrees Celsius. And it's going to be a low of 70 degrees tonight. It's going to stay warm with increasing clouds before the rain moves in. So tomorrow, Wednesday, scattered showers and a high of 82 degrees. Wednesday night, showers likely, then isolated showers. So 60% chance to 20%. And then Wednesday night. Thursday, it's a high of 78 and 80% chance of showers, and the same overnight on Thursday night with a low of 54 and showers. And Friday morning, 30% chance of showers, and then the sun comes back with a cool day, cool fall day with a high of 59. Yeah, so that's that for the weather. So now we're going to revisit some of the artists' new releases that we heard in the first hour, only with some of their music that came out about 3 years ago or so. So we're going to start with Allison Brown with her banjo music, because she's a banjo player, from On Banjo with Foggy Morning Breaking. We'll start with that. And we'll hear a little bit of Bela Fleck from his Perpetual Motion release that came out way back in 2001, and that's all classical. So we're just going to revisit some of the artists with different sounds, basically. So thanks for tuning in, and stay tuned for the second hour of The Old Changing Way with Marie-Josée, here for another hour with

Yes, we just heard the music of Sam Shackleton, and the rest will have to wait until the next set begins. So, as I said, we just heard Sam Shackleton from England from his self-released Tramps and Hawkers, the title cut, and that was released in 2022. Before that, Alison Brown from her 2023 release on banjo, we heard Sweet 16th. Before that, the French band from Brittany. It's not England, but it's the same musical tradition or similar Celtic musical tradition. Penuscum, and it's in Britain. And I don't know how to pronounce it, but I'll try. Troyu Hunter from their 2009 release, Trinkan. Yeah, I'm not good at Celtic. My apologies. Before that, another one from Alison Brown with Foggy Morning Breaking. And yeah, that's what we heard for our first set of the second hour of The Old Changing Way. So, thanks for tuning in. WFHB presents Chicago-based indie rock band Rad Boys live at the Bluebird Thursday, October 15th at 8 p.m. Formed by Julia Steiner and Dave Sagan, Rad Boys blend jangly guitars, pedal steel, and heartfelt songwriting into a sound that spans indie rock and alt country. More details at thebluebird.ws. 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Okay. And just a reminder, in case something gets played that I didn't intend to, between 10 p.m. and 5 a.m., WFHB allows indecent but not obscene material to be aired in accordance with the safe harbor guidelines of the FCC. So programmers who choose to air such materials must read the following, of course. But WFHB suggests if you are easily offended by language that may feel abusive to some listeners, WFHB suggests you exercise your choice to not listen. There you go. Well, for those of you who are listening, thanks for sticking with me. And we do have another couple sets of music. And yes, we'll get back to Rhiannon Giddens. This was with her formation, because she is so prolific. And with the formation Our Native Daughters, which was a trio of Amethyst Kia, Rhiannon Giddens, and Allison Russell. And this is Moon Meets the Sun, right here on WFHB. Thanks for tuning in.

recognize. Wasn't I just a kid moving to Tennessee?

And yes, we are listening to something totally different here with Papa Joan Creech. Yeah, in the background. And before that, we just heard La Partida from the duo, French duo Absinthe, their number one release in 2020. At least the tune was on a 2011 album, and then it came back out in 2020 or 2021. Before that, we just heard a snippet of from Moondogs, here's to John Wesley Harden, so sorry about that. And before that, we heard Willie Nelson with Dream Chaser, a brand new release from this year. And we started out the set with our songs of our Native Daughters. The name of the formation is a trio, Native Daughters, our Native Daughters, with Rhiannon Giddens.

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Okay.

Papa Joan Creech that we'll finish listening to, which is definitely a totally different style for tonight, but we like to mix it up here on WFHB and on The Old Changing Way. So we'll finish that tune and continue on. Thanks for listening.

listening to the music of Jean-Michel Blais, Murmure, in the background at the piano there. And yep, only a couple minutes left to this show, so thank you for listening. Before Jean-Michel Blais, we heard another one from Ye Vagabonds, the Irish duo of Irish brothers, I should say, from their release on Citric Road. Or it's the piece on Citric Road. Yeah, it's good stuff. I'm discovering it. Always good new stuff to discover on this station. Lots of great music from all over the world and from right here in the U.S. and Indiana. Before Ye Vagabonds, we heard one from Frigg. Frigg, who was a former Lotus Festival artist. And from their 2023 release, Perinto, we heard Ambat, 1492 and 1488. And we started the set with Canada's, or Toronto's, own The Fretless. Fretless, yes, they all play string instruments. And we heard Hidden View from their release, Bird's Nest, released in 2016. And with that, I'm going to let this piano music play. Stay tuned at 11 for The Post with Addison coming up next. So thank you for tuning in, and I should be back next month, if not before then. So have a good night. Thank you for listening.

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1: Why do you say that, D.S.?
0: Man, listen to that piano playing.
1: Oh, yeah, that's old Pappy Godson.
0: You know what that reminds me of?
1: No, D.S., what does that remind you of, boy?
0: Well, that reminds me of a little old gal I used to flit around with down in a Blue Nose town.
1: Hey, could you tell me about that gal, boy?
0: Well, go over and get yourself a chair and relax, I'll tell you. She's a...

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Stay up all night, find a red hot mama from a blue nose town. Well, you knock on the door, say, let me in. It's just about time for the fun to begin. First thing you do is look all over, round and round, and there on the stairs in the most beautiful

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Good evening, folks. Hope everybody's doing well out there tonight. Having a good time here. So far, you've tuned into The Post with yours truly, Addy Vukevich. Thank you for that. Hoping to have a whole bunch of good stuff here tonight. Hope you're having a good time out there.

0: it's Tuesday night, and I was just having a conversation with my mama. Oh, big baby's mama, which is also my mama. And she asked me what theme I had for tonight. I said, not much, to be honest. She said, maybe go into it, something that she's been thinking about recently, a mantra for her. We come into this world with nothing. We go out with nothing. Isn't that true? You can't take it with you, is a play that I was almost in high school. But I wasn't. But I wasn't awake and sing, which is pretty similar. Anyways, in that fashion, yes. We're going to keep it real easy, real open. We are going to start off, though. I thought, since I was talking to Big Baby's mama, have a mama track. Start off with Crazy Mama from J.J. Cale. So let's do that. How about? And we will just get going. Wow, wow, wow. A good night for laundry. Tuesday night. You all know. So whether you're in your home doing it or you're out there, brought your radio or your headphones out to the laundromat, let's keep you company. All right? Here on The Post, the perfect soundtrack for folding laundry to.
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11:47. You're listening to The Post. That's right. You know you are. Which, hey, I appreciate a lot. Always nice to have you around. We just heard a whole lot of good stuff. I'll tell you about some of it. As I ought to. Right now, this beauty

The Moon of Manicora from Lenny and the Thundertones. We had the Wailers with Driftwood, Catfish with Sundown Man, Ike, Tina Turner, So Blue Over You, Shuggy Otis, Shuggy's Boogie, you know how Shuggy do, Sergio Mendez with The Fool on the Hill, Soul Children, Love is a Hurtin' Thing, Peter and Gordon, A World Without Love. We started out with J.J. Cale, Crazy Mama. We have a couple of select readings for you right now. We're going to start off with a little bit of flash fiction.

called Dinner Time from Russell Edson. Oh, and we'll switch gears too. What am I saying? What am I doing here?

This is Dinner Time from Russell Edson. An old man sitting at a table was waiting for his wife to serve dinner. He heard her beating a pot that had burned. That had burned her. He hated the sound of a pot when it was beaten, for it advertised its pain in such a way that made him wish to inflict more of the same.

and he began to punch in at his own face, and his knuckles were red. How he hated red knuckles. That blaring color, more self-important than the wound. He heard his wife drop the entire dinner on the kitchen floor with a curse. For as she was carrying it in, it had burned her thumb. He heard the forks and spoons, the cups and platters, all cry at once as they landed on the kitchen floor. How he hated a dinner that once prepared begins to burn one to death. And as if that weren't enough, screeches and roars as it lands on the floor where it belongs anyway. He punched himself again and fell on the floor. When he came awake again, he was quite angry. And so he punched himself again and felt dizzy. Dizziness made him angry. And so he began to hit his head against the wall, saying, "Now get real dizzy if you want to get dizzy." He slumped to the floor. "Oh, the legs won't work, eh?" He began to punch his legs. He had taught his head a lesson, and now he would teach his legs a lesson. Meanwhile, he heard his wife smashing the remaining dinnerware, and the dinnerware roaring and shrieking. He saw himself in the mirror on the wall. "Oh, mock me, will you?" And so he smashed the mirror with a chair, which broke. "Oh, don't want to be a chair no more. Too good to be sat on, eh?" He began to beat the pieces of the chair. He heard his wife beating the stove with an axe. He called, "When are we going to eat?" as he stuffed a candle into his mouth. "When I'm good and ready," she screamed. "Want me to punch your bun?" he screamed. "Come near me and I'll kick an eye out of your head. I'll cut your ears off. I'll give you a slap right in the face. I'll kick you right in the breadbasket. I'll break you in half." The old man finally ate one of his hands. The old woman said, "Damn fool, why aren't you cook it first? You go on like a beast. You know I have yet to subdue the kitchen every night. Otherwise, it'll cook me and serve me to the mice on my best china. And you know what small eaters they are. Next would come the flies. How I hate flies in the kitchen." The old man swallowed a spoon. "Okay," said the old woman. "Now we're short one spoon." The old man, growing angry, swallowed himself. "Okay," said the woman. "Now you've done it.

Another short piece by Luisa Valenzuela. Vision out of the corner of one eye. It's true. He put his hand on my ass. And I was about to scream bloody murder when the bus passed by a church and he crossed himself. He's a good sort after all, I said to myself. Maybe he didn't do it on purpose, or maybe his right hand didn't know what his left hand was up to. I try to move farther back in the bus. Searching for explanations is one thing, and letting yourself be pawed at is another. But more passengers got on, and there was no way I could do it. My wiggling to get out of his reach only let him get a better hold on me, and even fondle me. I was nervous, and finally moved over. He moved over too. We passed by another church, but he didn't take notice. And when he raised his hand to his face, it was to wipe the sweat off his forehead. I watched him out of the corner of one eye, pretending that nothing was happening, or at any rate, not making him think I liked it. It was impossible to move a step farther, and he began jiggling me. I decided to get even and put my hand on his behind. A few blocks later, I got separated from him. Then I was swept along by the passengers getting off the bus, and now I'm sorry I lost him so suddenly because there were only 7,400 pesos in his wallet, and I'd have gotten more out of him if we'd been alone. He seemed affectionate and very generous. Translated by Helen Lane. Luisa Valenzuela, Vision Out of the Corner of One Eye.

one more piece while we have just a minute. Tap, tap, from the Book of Delights by Ross Gay. I take it at no small gesture of solidarity, and more to the point, love, or even more to the point, tenderness, when the brother working as a flight attendant, maybe about 50, the beginning of gray in his fade, his American Airlines vest snug on his sturdily built torso, walking backward in front of the cart after putting my seltzer on my tray table, said, "There you go, man," and tapped my arm twice. Tap, tap. Oh, let me never cease extolling the virtues and my adoration of the warranted familiarity. You see family in the word, don't you? Family? Expressed by a look or tone of voice, or today on this airplane between Indianapolis and Charlotte, those are real places, lest we forget. A tap, two, tap, tap, on the triceps, by which it's really a kind of miracle, was expressed a social and bodily intimacy. On this airplane, at this moment in history, our particular bodies, making the social contract of mostly not touching each other irrelevant, or rather, writing a brief addendum that acknowledges the official American policy, which is a kind of de facto and terrible touching of some of us. We're trying to, always figuring out ways to keep touching us. And this flight attendant, tap, tap, reminding me like that, simply, remember, tap, tap, how else we might be touched and are. There you go, man. November 4th, by the Book of Delights, from Ross Gay. With that, we've met midnight, and you, of course, are listening to WFHB. 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Currently outside, it is 75 degrees, and it feels that way. It's a warm one, folks. It's warm. Can you believe it? 69 degrees tonight's a low, scattered showers tomorrow, with a high of 82, low of 65. Thursday's a high of 78, low of 53, showers all that day. Friday starts with a chance of showers and then mostly sunny. And then it gets to a cloudy evening with a low of 38. Wow. So, you know, if you're enjoying this weather, enjoy it right now. Saturday, high of 57, low of 36. And it will be a clear day, it looks like. So, good for what ails you. All right, folks. We're going to continue on with this spooky business. And we're going to go with the Midnight Stroll. Here on the Post. Thank you so much for...

You're listening to The Post. Addie Vukevich here. That right there was Sleepwalk by Santo and Johnny. And that one goes out to Kiwi, my favorite little pierogi. Before then, we had Paul Simon, Loves Me Like a Rock. The Whispers with Needle in a Haystack. Telling Lies from the Staple Singers. And we started off with The Zombies. Tell Her No. Oh, you know what? Before then, The Revels with Midnight Stroll. That's right. Hope y'all are keeping it real seasonal, real spooky this season. It's one of the best ways to do it. I've been doing some, but I want to do more. You know, been watching some movies. That's been a real good time. Having some seasonal beverages and snacks. But there's more to come. We are smack dab in the middle of it. October 14th has rolled around. So yes, I hope you may enjoy it however you may. We're going to get back into some music. This one, for all those that need to keep it cool right now. Leon Russell with Back to the Island. Here on, well, oh, The Post.

That was Quincy Jones with Body Heat. A real good one. I like that one a lot. Israel Popper Stopper, Tolbert with Big Leg Woman. Janet Jackson, What Have You Done For Me Lately? Little Eva had the Locomotion. Michael Jackson with Rock With You. And we started off with Leon Russell, Back to the Island. Hope everybody is drifting off real well out there. Or right up in it. If that's what you need right now, I don't know. But I am glad that you're here with me. I appreciate that a lot. Spending your Tuesday night with this old so, this old so-and-so, this old soul and soul. I don't know. What I do know is we're listening to Gonzo. And it's a nice track. We have ourselves about 16 and a half minutes left. I will let you know while we're here right now. Friends and Neighbors is a late night freeform radio show from your friend and neighbor, David Brown. Disjointed pop gems and hazy dream diaries sit beside homespun folk and freaked out

jazz. It's a sonic seat cushion for the end of the day, alternating with Unknown Passage late Friday nights at 1 a.m. in the mysterious Eastern time zone, right here on WFHB. Okay, folks. We have ourselves 16 more minutes now, so let's use that for some good tunes. And what do we go with next? Well, okay. We're going to go with the classic Nights on Broadway. Little Bee Gees for you all. Got the posts.

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2: 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Tonight, fair weather, low 74. Tomorrow's high 78. Showers. Leading into more showers with low of 64. Thursday's high 77, low of 53. Showers. And then Friday, high 58, low 39. Showers, scattered showers. But then it'll get sunny once again on Saturday. High 57, low of 36. Have a good night, y'all. Now it's time for that retro cocktail hour all the way from Lawrence, Kansas.

Sid Cooper and his orchestra from an album called Percussive Jazz. That's Percussionaire. This was just an awesome band, featuring Doc Severinsen on trumpet, Eddie Costa on vibes, and drummer Bobby Rosengarten. Before that, A Swinging Loser, sung by Buddy Greco. This is on Songs for Swinging Losers, 1961, with Chuck Sagal and his orchestra. Chuck also wrote that title tune. This is the Retro Cocktail Hour, coming to you from right here at the Underground Martini Bunker, where in the next half hour, we'll hear the Dan Fontaine Orchestra play Les Baxter. We'll hear a new album by the Waitiki 7 plus Axel Stordahl's fabulous buried treasure, Jasmine and Jade. Now here's an album by one Frank Pigeon and his orchestra. He's really Franco Goldani. And in the 1960s and 70s, he wrote considerable music for various Italian production libraries. This is a tune written by Frank Pigeon, or Franco Goldani, whichever you prefer. Here's Samba in Rio.

That's saxophonist Bill Perkins from a fantastic album called Bossa Nova with Strings Attached and Bahia here on the Retro Cocktail Hour. Bill was a great reed player who worked in bands led by Woody Herman and Stan Catton and later was a member of the Toshiko Akiyoshi Lou Tobacco Big Bands in the 1970s. Thanks for your time listening to the Retro Cocktail Hour, which is here every week at this same time. I'm Darryl Brogdon. You can find us online at retrococktail.org. Awaiting us in the next 30 minutes are tunes by flutist Herbie Mann and the Tito Puente Band, plus some new stuff by the Breeze Blocks and the Waitiki Seven. Time now for the Dan Fontaine Orchestra. He's an Australian composer and bandleader who favors bossa nova, exotica, and Henry Mancini. This is a tune that originated on Les Baxter's classic album, K-Mango, back in 1970. Boca Chica, on the Retro Cocktail Hour.

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The Waitiki 7 with Les Baxter's Sunrise at Kowloon. This appears on the band's new album, Exotica Reborn, which you can find on Bandcamp.com. Exotica Reborn combines studio recordings with some live music from Waitiki's shows at the Halekulani Hotel. Before that, on the Retro Cocktail Hour, something new by the Breeze Blocks. It's called Volcano Party. Sounds explosive. And it's on the album Fire Island, also available at Bandcamp.com. Darryl Brogdon here with another Retro Cocktail Hour. In this half hour, we'll hear from flutist Herbie Mann's album Gone Native, plus Les Baxter from The Soul of the Drums, and the new exotic sounds of Loco Nui. The Retro Cocktail Hour is right here every week on stations like KGEM, the jazz gem of the Palouse in Pullman, Washington, and Moscow, Idaho, WHRV, Norfolk, Virginia, and the stations of Wyoming Public Radio. Visit us online, where you can stream the show on demand, among other things. It's all at retrococktail.org.

Well, it's back to 1957 now for an album by flutist Herbie Mann called Gone Native. Originally, the band was referred to as the New York Jazz Quartet, but by 1961, I guess with Herbie Mann's career in the upswing, the Savoy label reissued this album under Herbie's name. The quartet also includes guitarist Joe Puma, bassist Whitey Mitchell, and Matt Matthews at the accordion. This is called Jungle Noon.

There's a band led by pianist Marty Page called the Jazz City Workshop in 1956. The Natives Are Restless Tonight. This one features Jack Costanzo at the bongos. Also, we heard a medley by Les Baxter and his orchestra, including Shadow of Love and The Enchanted Reef. It's on the album Soul of the Drums, which Les made for Reprise Records in the early 60s. Frank Sinatra started the label in 1960 in order to provide more freedom and control for the artists. Their first roster included Sinatra, Bing Crosby, Dean Martin, Les Baxter, Rosemary Clooney, and Juan Esquivel. Quite a lineup. You got the Retro Cocktail Hour. I'm Darryl Brogdon. We're on the air again from right here at the Underground Martini Bunker, where in just a bit we'll hear from a new Exotica band, Loco Nui. If you enjoy the Retro Cocktail Hour, you will love Retro Cocktail Radio, our 24/7 streaming channel that plays continuous episodes of the show from the archives. It's absolutely free to listen. You'll find the link at retrococktail.org.

That's Tito Puente and his orchestra, Witch Doctor's Nightmare, on the Retro Cocktail Hour. This appears on a lot of Tito's albums, but it was heard first on his classic Tambo, 1960. The liner notes say it's an album of tropical melody, which echoes the primitive pulsations of the jungle. I'm here for it. Thank you most kindly for digging the tunes. Here at the Retro Cocktail Hour, I'm Daryl Brogdon, always glad to hang out with you for a while here at the Underground Martini Bunker. Got a question or a comment? My email is host@retrococktail.org. You know, this show celebrated 30 years on the air a while back, and we've got a new 30th anniversary t-shirt, which you can find at the website. Along with that, there were sweatshirts, cocktail glasses, and more. All that at retrococktail.org.

0: There's a new one by a band from Minneapolis called the Loco Nui Combo. That's Taboo here in the Retro Cocktail Hour. Always glad to see another Exotica band appear in the Midwest. These guys are on Facebook, and this tune is available now at bandcamp.com. We're here every week at this same time with the sounds of space-age pop and incredibly strange music. I'm Daryl Brogdon, inviting you to join our mailing list, and then every week I'll send you a playlist for the current show, retrococktail.org.
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That's Henry Mancini and the theme music for A Shot in the Dark, the second of the Pink Panther films, this one made in 1964. Mancini's recording of the theme music turned out to be a minor hit, making it number 33 on Billboard's Hot 100. Welcome to the Retro Cocktail Hour. I'm Daryl Brogdon, and we are together here at the Underground Martini Bunker, where the drinks are cold, the music is always shaken, not stirred, and absolutely nobody knows where the escape hatch leads. In this hour, we'll hear the unrecorded Henry Mancini, played by Ray Anthony and his orchestra. I realize that's a contradiction, but I'll explain. Also, composer Elmer Bernstein, one of the big names in film music, but a guy who also had some serious jazz chops. Besides that, we've got tunes by Bobby Troup, The Nomads, Arling and Cameron, with music for imaginary films, and the exotic sounds of Arthur Lyman. So pour yourself something questionable and press play. It's the Retro Cocktail Hour.

Julie London and Something Cool. That's a tune from one of her very best albums, Round Midnight, 1960. Before that, Ray Anthony and his orchestra, and a tune by Henry Mancini, which supposedly was written for the Peter Gunn TV show. The tune is called Walkin' to Mother's. Mother's was the jazz club where Peter Gunn hung out. And indications are that, for whatever reason, Mancini never got around to recording this. It doesn't appear on either of the two albums he did featuring music for the TV show. This is the Retro Cocktail Hour, where in just a bit we'll hear a 60s Private Eye theme and a brand new recording by the Nomads from their album Cocktails for the Broken Hearted. That's in about 5 minutes. Next, it's Elmer Bernstein from the album Blues and Brass. Bernstein, of course, was primarily a composer of movie music. He provided the score for films like The Magnificent Seven, To Kill a Mockingbird, and Ghostbusters, among many others. But the man also did a couple of great jazz albums, including this one. Here's Nightcap, Don't Mind If I Do.

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I am a fiend for romance with you.

From a new album called Cocktails for the Brokenhearted. Those are the Nomads with Lalo Schifrin's theme music for the TV show Mannix. Here for you on the Retro Cocktail Hour. Also in that set, Snooty Little Cutie, done by the guy who wrote it, Bobby Troup. That was recorded first by the Tommy Dorsey Band in 1942, featuring a young Frank Sinatra. This version comes from Bobby's album Do Re Mi, 1957. Coming up, a song by Hoagy Carmichael and Johnny Mercer that was heard in the first Bogart Bacall movie in 1944. The Retro Cocktail Hour is heard every week on stations just all over the place, including KCHU in Valdez, Alaska, WNIN, Evansville, Indiana, and KLCC, Eugene, Oregon. 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

The Jack Stefan Orchestra and Doppio Zero, which means double zero. Not sure if this guy was a real person or not. This was an Italian band that only did a few records, mainly for a production library. Still to come in the Retro Cocktail Hour, we will give a listen to one of the great names in Latin jazz, pianist Charlie Palmieri. Next, it's a song that was composed in the mid-40s for a movie called To Have and Have Not. This was the first on-screen pairing of Humphrey Bogart and Lauren Bacall, who fell in love during the making of the film and got married shortly thereafter. In the movie, it's sung by Lauren Bacall, although there is a rumor that it's really a teenaged Andy Williams dubbed in for Bacall, although she always maintained that she sang it in the movie, so I don't know what goes on. Written by Hoagie Carmichael and Johnny Mercer, this is How Little We Know, sung by Matt Monroe

The Charlie Palmieri Quartet, Thou Swell, on the Retro Cocktail Hour. This is on the album Easy Does It from 1959. You're listening to the Retro Cocktail Hour, serving up the sounds of space age pop and incredibly strange music right here at the Underground Martini Bunker. I'm Daryl Brogdon with the Arthur Lyman Group on the album Legend of Pele, still to come. Also from 1959 comes Les Baxter's Jungle Jazz, an album of big band exotica music. Les didn't go in much for sound effects, which you find on a lot of exotica records, but he uses some in this tune, featuring tenor saxophonist Plaz Johnson. This is Rain.

On the Retro Cocktail Hour, that's Arling and Cameron, Shiva's Daughters. It's from a fantastic album called Music for Imaginary Films, which came along more than 25 years ago. Ahead of that, Travaja La Mujer, which was a bawdy tune sung by French soldiers in Algeria during the early 20th century. It became a very popular tune in Europe. And we heard it done by the Leo Clarins Orchestra. Also, Magic Island, done by the Arthur Lyman Group on the album Legend of Pele, 1959. Thanks so much for digging the tunes here at the Retro Cocktail Hour. On the air again from right here at the Underground Martini Bunker. I'm Daryl Brogdon with a tune about Martians coming up. Here's a reminder about Retro Cocktail Radio, our 24/7 streaming channel. 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

The Sultan of Bizazz. That's Ray Ellington on the Retro Cocktail Hour. Ray was an English singer and jazz musician. He was probably best known from the 9 years he appeared on the BBC's legendary comedy series, The Goon Show. His quartet used to do the musical interludes on The Goon Show, and occasionally Ray would also play a role in the show. Well, thanks so much for joining us. Here at the Underground Martini Bunker, I'm Darryl Brogdon, and I hope you tune in every week at this same time or listen to the show on demand at mixcloud.com or over at retrococktail.org. If you want to get in touch, hit me up on social media, or my email is host@retrococktail.org. I promise I'll respond. So we're going to leave you now with a great Shorty Rogers and his band. In 1955, Shorty did a tune called Martians Go Home, which I was lucky enough to see Shorty perform live at the Jazz House here in Lawrence, Kansas. In 1956, Shorty came up with a sequel, Martians Come Back. Here it is.

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4: 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I'm Juliana Daly.
5: And I'm Preston Rogers.
4: Later in the program, Eco Reporter Carrie Albright talks with one of the founding members of the Plastic Reduction Alliance, a nonprofit dedicated to educating Hoosiers on plastic's harmful impacts on our water, soil, and humans' health, and what they can do about it.
5: The ocean has long been the end of the pipe for plastic pollution, with ocean wildlife bearing the brunt of the overproduction and overconsumption of single-use plastics. More than 11 million metric tons are flowing into the ocean annually. That is equivalent to more than a garbage truck's worth of plastics entering our ocean every minute. When swallowed, these plastics can be deadly, causing blockages, twisting organs, or even puncturing organ walls. Ingested plastics have been found in nearly 1,300 ocean animal species, including every family of mammals and seabirds and all seven species of sea turtles. Ocean conservancy scientists, along with top researchers at the University of Toronto, the Federal University of Alagoas in Brazil, and the University of Tasmania, worked together to answer the question, how much plastic is too much? They sought to determine how much ingested plastic is likely to cause death in seabirds, sea turtles, and marine mammals. The results were alarming. It takes a very small amount of plastic to kill a seabird. The study found that rubber, the kind that balloons are made from, is the deadliest form of plastic for seabirds when ingested. It only takes 6 small pieces of rubber, each on average smaller than a pea in size, to kill a seabird. Sea turtles are also surprisingly vulnerable, given their massive size. Less than half a baseball's worth of plastics is likely to kill 1 in 2 loggerhead turtles. The models revealed that marine mammals are especially vulnerable to the impacts of lost fishing debris, with just 28 pieces, each smaller than a tennis ball, enough to kill a sperm whale when swallowed. This research emphasizes the risks that macroplastic pollution poses to the life of marine animals. These findings provide key insights to inform future research and policy actions aimed at reducing plastic pollution and the harm it causes to ocean wildlife and ecosystems. In the U.S., bills like the REUSE Act, bipartisan legislation that would require examination and enhancement of existing reuse and refill systems, is just one way to make a difference. These results are also underscore that important interventions like beach cleanups and better management of plastic waste are critical for protecting marine species. Because some types of plastics are deadlier than others, when swallowed by marine life, policies targeting those specific items, such as plastic bags and balloons, can play an important role in protecting vulnerable species from harms of plastic pollution in the future. Are you a birder? Many of us like to feed the birds in our yard to learn what kinds of birds we have. Birds tend to mate in the late winter or early spring. Then we see them frantically gathering twigs and moss to make nests for the new babies. But one more thing takes place with birds that we may not be aware of, and it is called molting. With nesting season winding down and molting season at hand, many backyard birds are undergoing big changes. Adults are finishing up family duties, and both parents and fledglings are preparing to molt. This intense process of replacing worn feathers with a fresh new set demands extra energy, protein, and nutrients. This is especially important after weeks of nesting, breeding, and caregiving. Molting is one of the most physically demanding stages of a bird's year. Growing new feathers takes up a lot of energy and requires high-quality protein and fat to help birds power through this transformation. You can help birds replace feathers faster and maintain healthy body condition by offering high-protein foods such as soot, bark butter, peanuts, mealworms, and birdseed.
4: In a previous eco report this month, high temperatures over 100 degrees Fahrenheit swept over some parts of Europe and wildfires were burning in Colorado and Utah. As of Friday, July 17th, which is today, in Canada, currently over 900 wildfires are burning across the country north of the United States. The largest of these fires is known as the Thunder Bay 36 in northwestern Ontario, which has burned 867,150 acres as of today. Canada is facing its second worst season of wildfires in terms of destruction recorded this year. Over 209 wildfires in Canada are classified as being out of control as of today. Lightning strikes and people starting fires, along with record high temperatures, have contributed to the numerous wildfires. While the risk of lung damage due to the smoke sweeping downwards into the United States is not deemed as dangerous as in previous recent summers, cities were cautioned about outdoor activities. In Toronto, FIFA canceled its semifinal outdoor events and activities, and warnings were issued in Chicago, Detroit, and New York as well. The final of the World Cup will be played on Sunday in New Jersey, with the fourth place game on Saturday in Miami, and then the final one is on Sunday.
5: And now let's hear from Carrie Albright as she talks with the Plastic Reduction Alliance on their role in researching and addressing plastic waste, what individuals can do about it in their own lives, and what the nonprofit hopes to accomplish with partnerships around the state.
6: Plastic bags are used every year. There's a great big savings that can happen if, as a world society, we decided we just don't need these, and we don't.
7: I sat down with Dr. Julie Peller, chemistry professor at Valparaiso University, to talk about the organization Plastic Reduction Alliance, a new group was formed in northern Indiana, eager to expand their efforts across the Hoosier state to ensure we're all doing our part to reduce unnecessary plastic use. Julie, welcome to Eco Report. I'm so excited to talk to you about what the Plastic Reduction Alliance is up to and how you're impacting Indiana and also the surrounding areas.
6: Thanks for having me. Very happy to be here. Really, in my full-time work, I'm a professor of chemistry at Valparaiso University. I never had an intent to start a nonprofit because my job kept me busy enough. I felt very motivated to talk more about this. And I started having meetings with people in the community who were environmentalists or kind of working in the world of our massive garbage problem. It actually was quite it evolved over time. We received our 501c3 status about a year ago. And it's just blossomed since then. I'm excited about it because we're really the only organization in the state of Indiana that's focused just on this serious issue, which the United Nations calls a crisis. And, you know, I use that word comfortably because if we really spend the time thinking about it, it truly is a crisis that we are in the midst of. There was a New York Times article a couple of years ago. I don't know if you saw this, Carrie, but the journalist decided he was going to try to live his one day of his life without plastic. The challenge for him to take that plastic out of his life was nearly impossible. But at the same time, it's kind of interesting that if you look before about 1950, before it really started taking off, I mean, look, humanity lived without this material. And then we've adopted it in this short period of time in such a way that it's become a massive pollution problem.
7: On Eco Report and with some of the different reporters, we've talked a lot about
8: where plastic shows up, where we don't intend for it to, in our waterways, in our bodies, just in so many places that are result of it just being in every aspect of our daily lives. And there's so many different things that you can dig into as far as what should we be doing differently? What are alternatives? What can a regular person do? What should policy be doing? How did the Plastic Reduction Alliance decide where to start from there?
6: That's a great question. We started by having public meetings. And just through my work as a professor, I realized how little my students really knew about the topic. But once we started talking about it more and learning about it more, it was quite impactful to most of them. And it made them see things in a different way, what they were purchasing, how they were choosing what they selected for their drinks and their foods every day. And the reality is so much of our single-use plastic, which is really where we see the problem, because as the name implies, we use it once. And then it's this disposable lifestyle. The plastics really granted us this disposable lifestyle. But plastics are made from fossil fuels, which took, what, hundreds of millions of years to form deep down in the ground. We mine these resources, but we don't really treasure or respect these resources because we turn them into disposable items. And then we use that item that came from that fossil fuel one time. And we don't have answers for this material right now. Most of it gets landfilled where it will stay forever. I mean, and the only thing about our lifetimes is nothing compared to the lifetime of all this material that now gets buried in the earth. And we know without oxygen, sunlight exposure, it's incredibly stable. And so just kind of that whole scene of how... What it's made from to how we view it and use it is really nonsensical.
8: Yeah, when you think about it, and of how long were those materials buried underground, waiting, how many millions of years have they just been waiting? We bring them up, we turn them into something, we throw it away, we throw it back in the earth, and we expect it to do something or go somewhere that isn't going to be reworking that sort of synthesized version back into our bodies, back into our earth and everything.
6: Right, right. So it's become so problematic. Our view in the Plastic Reduction Alliance, with my head's in the research all the time, and we've been recognizing, at least in the last few years, if not longer, that plastic recycling is just not a major part of the answer. It's a very small part of it. And most of it is downcycling, so it's not a real recycling process anyway. So for the Plastic Reduction Alliance, we're all about reducing, reusing, refusing, so the different R's, and not so much the recycling, but again, it's those single-use plastics that have inundated our lives that we can look at and call avoidable plastics or plastics that we can replace. And you know, given that 5 trillion plastic bags are used every year, there's a great big savings that can happen if, as a world society, we decided we just don't need these, and we don't. I think everybody's, I call it a journey, and I still feel like I'm on that journey where there's just things I've eliminated in my life. And when we talk about refuse, it's not just refusing a single-use plastic bag at the grocery store. It's also refusing to give my business to somebody who continues to use lots of single-use plastics. I think that the education part is so key. I'm close to Lake Michigan, so we're doing a project where we are cleaning a sand path that leads to the beach in Lake Michigan in Gary, Indiana. And I came across this a few years ago when I had taken a class out there to do a beach cleanup. I was walking along the path and I noticed all these just little tiny fragments of plastic. If there's a dip in this path, and on the sides we have some nice dune sand hills, and so it's kind of a little area where these plastic pieces have gotten trapped. And the question became, where are they likely coming from? And after my students analyzed, probably about 2,000 pieces, we found that they were almost entirely the lightweight plastics that float on water. And that's led us to believe, along with other people's studies, that a significant amount of these little fragments, including plastic nurdles, they blow from the lake actually back onto the land. And this happened to be an area where they've been trapped. They're what they call pre-production pellets. So the plastic industry makes these little pellets that are about the size of a small pencil eraser. And that's how they ship their materials to businesses that then take those pellets and mold them into products. And the fact that they do it in this manner with these little tiny pieces has created a great pollution problem, because it's so easy for these to fly off the trucks, the trains, the ships, wherever, you know, in whatever way they're being shipped. And so they've become a pollutant in so many different environments. Now, I'm on a mission to clean this. And I think my students think I'm a little crazy, and maybe I am a little crazy. We've picked up probably close to 50,000 fragments of plastic. Lesson and the learning that I'm getting from this is that we have a lot more of this plastic in our Great Lakes than we probably had thought.
8: I think that that's a really tangible way for people to understand what's going on, is going out to a space where there is that kind of pollution, seeing it on the ground in front of them and understanding this came from this body of water. This body of water was holding it because it blew there, because it was spilled there. That sort of understanding of it's right in front of you and it makes sense.
6: I agree. To me, the education and awareness is so important, and it basically overlaps, as you just mentioned, with programs and events that you can have, whether it's a beach cleanup. And this is an interesting beach cleanup, because we literally just sit in the sand with sieves and we don't move. You know, we just keep pulling these out. And really, we could sit there for 2 hours and you don't even have to move. There's so much that's in that particular area. So I feel like, yes, we all learn in different ways. And I think that that's part of going, okay, what kind of program or meeting or event can we have that will encourage a different group of people to come out? And we're starting at the university, an educational hub on plastic, where we're going to set up curriculum and invite classes to come in and to be able to realize how research scientists go about studying these and having, you know, the equipment and the ability to do that. And then the other part of what we're really working on too is partnerships and outreach. It's through partnerships. For example, I was on the board of the Hoosier Environmental Council for many years. We had a webinar together last year. So partnering with organizations like that, and then partnering with businesses. For example, the Indianapolis Library, they've partnered with us. And the Harrison Center, they had committed to getting rid of all their plastic bottles and plastic cups. So having partnerships like this and being able to show other organizations and businesses, hey, here's an example of how this can be done. To me, that those are huge achievements when you can get another organization, or if you can get a business to say, yes, we can substitute out these or get rid of these, and to, you know, kind of follow what the science is telling us, that this is not only bad for the environment, but it's also bad for our bodies too.
8: It's interesting when there are topics that are immediately bucketed as, you know, environmental. And if you're not an environmentalist, maybe you don't care as much or whatever. But how many, I mean, even just like the last 10 years, how many of these topics immediately overlap with human health? It's around every corner. I feel like microplastics have been equally in conversations in those places, because it's true, it's in our environment, it's in our natural world, and it is immediately coming into our, you know, our own bodies and our own health.
6: Yes, it's in all of us have micro nanoplastics in our bodies now, and I mean, that's just the reality of our lives now. But we also have to keep in mind that plastics are not just pure materials, and I think those who are trying to figure out how many different chemical additives may be in your plastics have gotten up to a number of 16,000. Half of all plastics ever made were manufactured in the last 20 years. So children nowadays are sort of our guinea pigs because they're exposed way more than other generations. And we don't know what that means long-term for health. There are going to be consequences, and the studies recently have also determined that many mothers, when they're pregnant, the babies in utero are also now exposed to these, you know, plastics and their additives. And so it's becoming more and more a health concern. Honestly, for a long time, it was the environmental scientists that were working on this issue.
8: You said something earlier about how plastics haven't been around forever. We've only been working with them, 50 years, something like that, in a sort of day-to-day sort of way. If somebody is hearing this and feeling slightly alarmed by it, it seems like one of the solutions could be, just imagine 50, 60 years ago, what would they have done instead? Because that solution is probably still there for you, or some adaptation of that, where it's not just turning to the plastic thing, the prepackaged thing, the thing that is synthetically made. Does that feel like a reasonable solution, or is there a finer point to it?
6: That's a great point, Carrie. And that's the advantage I have as an old person when I talk to my young students. I said, guess what? When I was your age, there was no such thing as this plastic water bottle. And we did fine. Like you said, these haven't been around for a long time.
8: I'm sure you have the solution to all of our problems. So what is that? So for people who are hearing this, what do you recommend people do?
6: I think, you know, making that journey, going, okay, where can I start? Am I using reusable bags? Am I using a stainless steel water bottle? Am I refusing some of this extra packaging? The packaging's terrible. It's just really critical that we all realize we don't have solutions for this material now. Our country's done a good job of shipping it off to other poorer countries. We do less of that than we used to, but we still do some of that.
8: I think it's a good reminder that we do have a lot of agency in just our day-to-day decisions of reaching for this versus that. Putting some thought into, I'm going to the grocery store, I know I'm going to buy produce, how do I want to bring home that produce in a way that is not creating unnecessary waste?
6: The thought is out of sight, out of mind, but the reality is that it's still in our lives, and it's become a terrible problem in other people's lives when we do that, when we pass it off there. So I think it's just sort of recognizing, where am I using it, and how can I just replace it or just stop using it altogether.
8: As you can tell, there's so much that we could talk about, and I really, really love learning about what you've studied, what you've taught, and the work that the Plastic Reduction Alliance is doing.
6: Well, thanks for helping us highlight it. I really appreciate it, Carrie.
8: You can learn more about the Plastic Reduction Alliance, the work they're doing, and ways to get involved by visiting plasticreductionalliance.org.
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10: This is Juliana Daly with In Nature. Today, I am talking to you about Pitcher's Thistle, also known as Dune Thistle. It is native to the shorelines along the upper Great Lakes and can be found in Indiana, Illinois, Michigan, Wisconsin, and Ontario. Thistles are important food sources for certain birds, especially the American goldfinch, which feed almost exclusively on thistle during late summer and early fall. Small mammals also consume the seeds. The Pitcher's thistle is considered threatened and is one of many rare or declining species inhabiting the dunes of the Great Lakes region. It flowers and sets seeds only once and is a perennial herbaceous plant that flowers after a 5 to 8 year juvenile stage. It prefers open, windblown areas. It is stout and prickly and can grow up to 3 feet tall. The flowers are cream or pink colored and grow at the end of branches. The leaves and entire plant are blue-green in color and densely covered with white woolly hairs. Due to continued development and overuse of the sensitive Great Lakes sand dune ecosystem, there is a risk to Pitcher's thistle habitat. Invasive plant species such as the spotted knapweed pose a threat. Other threats include climate change and predation by weevils. Efforts are being made to protect this threatened plant by building special sandboxes so they can produce seed.
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0: Welcome to KiteLine, a weekly radio program from WFHB that focuses on issues in the prison system and beyond.
1: Behind the prison walls, a message is called a kite. Whispered words, a note passed hand to hand, a request submitted to the guards for medical care. Illicit or not, sending a kite means trusting that other people will bear it farther along until it reaches its destination. Here on KiteLine, we hope to share these words across the prison walls.
0: The music you hear is being performed by Muskogee musicians at the recent Block Cop City Rally in Atlanta. Since 2021, a diverse movement in the area has challenged the construction of Cop City, which is slated to destroy Atlanta's South River Forest. The forest is also known by its Muskogee name, Wilanee. The movement has created new intersections between abolitionist and environmental politics because it's defending a forest that has important ecological elements for the surrounding Black community. In the movement's latest phase, a new coalition called Block Cop City made an ambitious proposal for mass nonviolent action. That action forced the city to suspend construction for that day, and it has not resumed construction in the many days since. Here are selections from the statement issued by Block Cop City about the mobilization.
2: On the morning of Monday, November 13th, a procession of roughly 500 people marched along a public road to the proposed site of Cop City construction site. Holding banners and giant puppets, and accompanied by drummers and a brass band, Block Cop City activists worked to reclaim Atlanta's rich civil rights legacy from politicians who continue to tarnish it with voter disenfranchisement and extreme police brutality. Despite the violent response by police, activists minimized arrests and injuries from police. The march began with a festive gathering in Gresham Park, where participants adopted an explicit commitment to nonviolence and heard from Kamau Franklin, executive director of Atlanta-based Community Movement Builders, and Joel Paez, father of Tortuguita, a forest offender murdered by police in the forest in January. Kamau Franklin had this to say, quote, "Now is not a time for cowardice. You're either with the oppressed or with the oppressors. You're either with the people or the pigs. You cannot stand in the middle. You cannot be on both sides. You cannot close your eyes to the terror of policing that happens in this world." Joel Paez, Tortuguita's father, also encouraged the protesters. Quote, "We are going to continue defending the forest. We are going to continue defending the legacy of Tortuguita. We are a family. You are my family." Unquote. Once the march was underway, it took less than an hour for the police to declare it illegal, in a striking similarity to the 1965 march from Selma to Montgomery. Despite numerous stated commitments from religious leaders and city officials to honor the right to protest, armed riot police terrorized the crowd with tear gas, attack dogs, clubs, and ballistic shields. Mary Hook, field secretary for the Movement for Black Lives, reflected on the police response to the protest. Quote, "We just witnessed overt violations of our civil rights on a road named after the U.S. Constitution. Atlanta claims itself to be a civil rights hub, but it erases its legacy when protests arise that confront the power of politicians and police. Today's police violence against protesters affirms our belief that Cop City must never be built." Unquote. As other protesters took to planting tree saplings in the Wilanee forest, journalists were forcibly separated and threatened with arrest by police. "We condemn this infringement of these journalists' rights, as well as the arrest of protesters, including the indigenous activists arrested while visiting Tortuguita's altar in the forest over the weekend." A statement from the movement reflects determination and courage in the face of police terror. Quote, "The movement to stop Cop City and defend the Atlanta forest is undeterred by today's police aggression." Unquote. Finally, movement spokesperson Sam Beard shared this at the rally. Quote, "The city of Atlanta's actions against this movement under the leadership of Andre Dickens have been draconian, but we remain committed to the opposite, building a world free of police violence and repression where all of us can thrive." Unquote.
3: Okay, What we saw just now was exactly what we have been talking about this whole time. The cops are so afraid of nonviolence, so afraid of a mass act of civil disobedience. They beat people, they tear gassed people, and they shot us with pepper spray and flashbang grenades designed to terrify us. And that is what they do. And that is what they will always do. But we're not giving up. We're staying together and we're regrouping right now.
0: And now we hear from Belkis Turan, mother of Tortuguita, followed by commentary by some Japanese attendees at the protest.
4: My name is Belkis Turan, B-E-L-K-I-S-T-E-R-A-N. And by the way, my Instagram is Belkis Turan 27. So anybody welcome, because I'm planning to do an interactive Tortuguita Healing Center through internet, to Instagram. So anyways, we are here because we like to make one step forward, one step further to tell the government that we care for Willani. And that they have to stop destroying. They have to stop the destruction, the ecocide, you know? We like justice for Tortuguita, my son. They are closing everything, you know? They don't allow to know what is the investigation. But, it doesn't matter too much today, but... the idea is that they really take a serious decision to stop Cop City. We will continue. This is only one step, I said to everybody. People from all over the country are coming. So those are the famous outsiders that somebody says around. But we will continue. And everybody has a good spirit. Everybody, most of them, I've been touching and putting my oils. So the idea is to bring light to the darkness. I said yesterday, if you are coming here with rage, anger, or hate, you better go. And throw that in a river. Put in your imagination, you know, river, and throw those things there. Because here is no space for anger or rage or hate. No hate here. We are going to, because if you go to the darkness with your own darkness, then it's going to be terrible. So we are coming with light. Everybody have to, because everybody has the light and darkness. I have my own darkness and light. So my darkness, I work on that, and my light, I make it bright. So we are going to bring here light. If the darkness have more power, we understand that those people are willing to make the point, you know, and to sing, because we are going, like Manuel says, to the police, to f*** the police. You need to be happy, and we are happy. We are happy because we are winning. And why we are winning? Because the light is inside of us. The light is already getting in each one of us. That's make us winners. The forces of the darkness can be there, but we are winning. We are already winners, because this is a winning. And everybody of those people is going to back home. And there, they are going to spread the light.

0: struggle, like in Okinawa. Yeah, people in Okinawa struggle against the U.S. Navy base construction, and they want to protect the sea. Yeah, very beautiful sea. Yeah, yeah, yeah. So we have, yeah. Although we are living, yeah, very far sight, but yeah, we have the same horizon to struggle. Yeah, there is, yeah, to struggle about against, yeah, stop, yeah, brutal violence, and to defend the beautiful us. Yeah, I think.
1: I've been in Atlanta for a few days, and I met a lot of people here, and then heard a lot of story from people, and it was really amazing to me. I am very sad that the Stop Cop City isn't famous in Japan, and I Google Stop Cop City in Japanese, but no news at all. Yeah, and then really don't know. Everybody doesn't know about this, so maybe this march will be huge over the whole world and in Japan too.
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3: Block Cop City! Thank y'all for coming out. So, I'm not supposed to be here today. Let me start there. So I want to start by thanking all the organizers and activists and everyday people who came here today, who organized this to make this action happen today. So give yourselves a round of applause. As we know, the struggle to stop Cop City is ongoing, and it takes many tactics and strategies in order to stop this from being built. The city and the state will use every means and mechanism to defeat this movement, because they are a movement that is meant to try to oppress us, that is meant to try to stop us, that's meant to try to lord themselves over us in our bodies and our souls and our minds and our pocketbooks. They want us to be consumers in their system. They want us to be bowed down in their system. They want us to be home watching TV and buying things, while every day they make decisions that impact and affect our lives. But we have to understand that we cannot give them power. We cannot give them control. We cannot cede any step to them when it comes to power and control over our lives. We've been out here for 2 years, over 2 years, fighting to stop Cop City. In that time, a lot has happened in terms of slowing it down, in terms of exposing the city and the state for all the things that they're responsible for. A lot has taken place. People have lost their lives. People have been charged with domestic terrorism, RICO charges. We've made the connections between the military, the police militarized complex and international policing, i.e. the Israeli police and the murderous policing and the IDF and the murderous tactics of the Israeli police and military against the Palestinians. We've made those connections. So we stand here with you to say, today is not a time for cowards. It is not a time for cowardness. That we have to make choices. You're either with the oppressed or with the oppressor. You're either with the people or with the pig. You're either with the exploited or the exploiter. The colonialists are the

You have to stand strong on the side of the people and the masses. You cannot stand in the middle. You cannot be both sides. You cannot close your eyes to the terror of policing that happens in this country, in this world. And you cannot deny and cannot be silent on the capitalist economics and the system that controls all of our people across the world. So today, when you march and demonstrate and conduct acts of civil disobedience, you're doing it for the people. You're doing it with the masses. You're doing it with the oppressed, with the exploited. You're standing up strong and fighting a struggle to stop a militarized complex, which is meant to continue to over-police black and brown communities in this country, and is meant to stop movements against police violence and police militarism. So when you stand today, you stand strong to do what?

For over 2 years, a movement has been building. For 2 years, we have resisted the destruction of the Wilani Forest, and for 2 years, we have been fighting to stop Cop City. From day one, some of the first local on-the-ground revolutionaries fighting against the ecocidal white supremacist project have insisted that this is not a local struggle. This is a struggle for competing visions of the future. Every single time a forest is slated to be clear-cut and forest defenders are standing in the way, who removes them? Every single time a multinational corporation is attempting to build a fossil fuel pipeline on unceded indigenous land, the tribes are preventing that from occurring, who works to make that pipeline possible? Every single corporate polluter, environmentally racist project, or other unspeakable extractive industry that the people would simply not stand for, would not tolerate, there is a force that makes those things possible. And that force, of course, is the police. Therefore, the movement for the earth must be a movement against the police. What the Defend the Atlanta Forest movement has done is replicate that meme. In one hand is the environmentalist movement, and the other hand is the abolitionist movement. And we are never letting go of each other again. That is what has made this movement powerful. That is what has made this movement dangerous. All of our struggles are interrelated. As Father Joseph Brown says, all of life is interconnected. And we honor that today. Portuguita put their body on the line to defend this forest, and they were murdered for it. The people do not believe their lies anymore. Everybody hates the police. And there is no police department in this country more universally despised than the Atlanta Police Department. But it's not just APD. The entire institution, the institution of policing, the institution of law enforcement is rotten to its very core. We don't believe their doublespeak. When they rewrite our movement's histories, when they claim the George Floyd rebellion was a movement for more police accountability, whatever that means, we know the uprisings of 2020 was a movement against the police as such. We will block Cop City because we know with more police training actually comes more violence. The police today have more resources and more funding than they ever have ever. The police today have more training than they ever have ever. And we know in 2022, the police killed more people than any other year ever. With more training and more resources, the police are more efficient at inflicting their violence. They are violence workers. That is their job. Violence. And through that violence, the police carry out three primary functions. The first of which is to enforce the racialized caste system in this country, upholding and defending and indeed making possible the white supremacist racial order. It is not a figure of speech when I say the American police force grew directly out of slave patrols, and that mutation from slave catcher to cop began to reproduce itself and spread, and a new paradigm of social control was born. And since that time, American law enforcement's commitment to white supremacy has only grown, it has only spread. See the old Atlanta prison farm to Cop City pipeline. The second function of the police is the protection of capital, attempting to forever lock in all the brutal inequalities that define our era. When we say late capitalism, it's because that shit's almost over.
by enforcing the ever-present fear of economic insecurity and criminalizing all life that would prefer not to have to earn a living, the police are the armed guards overseeing a hostage situation. A human being does not have to earn a living. A human being is living. We are life. The final function of the police is to destroy every social movement before it gets strong enough to change the world. We saw that with the Black Panthers and the revolutionaries of the civil rights movement. We saw that with Standing Rock, and we see it here in the movement to defend the Atlanta Forest and stop Cop City. Now, I'm not one to make arguments about so-called human nature. But one of the things that makes the human animal unique is our capacity to collectively change the nature of our reality. By systematically attacking and repressing and preventing every social struggle that seeks to change our world, the police attempt to block us from the very thing that makes us human. They attempt to cut us off from our most fundamental capacity, collective creativity. And that is why we block the police. That is why we block Cop City. This movement has been powerful, dangerous, and cutting edge as a leaderless, decentralized, and autonomous movement, and that is why it has scared the powers that be to their very bones. We give mad, mad love to the Black Week of Action that's wrapping up today, and this is a hallmark of our movement's strength, a movement that contains multitudes with an endless capacity for innovation. A movement which has seen hundreds of organizations, thousands of affinity groups, and hundreds of thousands of participants doing what makes sense to them and their communities. Working side by side and sometimes arm in arm across lines of difference, this is a movement that activates a multiplicity of worlds. And this has amounted to a mosaic of spaces, a mosaic of actions, a mosaic of tactics. And Block Cop City is just another feather in the movement's diversity of tactics hat. We are out here in solidarity with our Black brothers, sisters, and siblings. We are out here in solidarity with the people of Palestine. We are out here in solidarity with every indigenous struggle that attempts to protect sacred forms of life. The form of life, our unique and rich ways of being in this world. That is what is at stake in this struggle. This is not a local struggle. This is a struggle, this is a war, a global war of incompatible visions for the future, incompatible forms of life. What is at stake here is not just the Wilani, what is at stake here is the future, and the future is up for grabs. Hundreds have activated from across Turtle Island, and those hundreds represent thousands who attended the tour stops from Portland, Maine to Portland, Oregon, Vancouver to Tijuana, and those thousands stand alongside millions. Millions of people who are watching, hoping, and praying that this movement wins, that our movement wins. Block Cop City sought to open up a shared plane. An ethical plane. An ethical plane that spans the globe and cuts across time. This is an ethical plane that can be thought of as the through line between every struggle of the oppressed, every social movement, and every attempt for justice. We mourn the dead, we fight like hell for the living, because what is at stake is us. And yes, it is an us versus them. They want to freeze the world exactly as it stands, and we want to change it, to change the world, to proliferate worlds. What is at stake is worlds. The Defend the Atlanta Forest and Stop Cop City movement is a movement against the flattening of our worlds. A movement against the imposition of their world, their bleak, gray, and singular world, their world of anxiety, dread, rampant corruption, and galloping misery, the world where every tree that they deem dispensable is felled, where every forest that they deem dispensable is paved over, where every sovereign indigenous nation is targeted, in a world where Hollywood billionaires like Ryan Millsap can steal a park from a Black environmental justice community and turn it into a soundstage, a capitalist accumulation machine. We have descended into Atlanta to protect the uniqueness of the worlds that are found here.
that are found only here. We have activated across Atlanta to fight against the hyper-gentrification project that is Cop City. While there are hundreds of locals here, there are many who have come in solidarity, and we have descended into Atlanta because a call was made, and frontline activists in this struggle said, we need your help, and we said, we've got you! This is not a local struggle. The RICO and domestic terrorism charges attempt to criminalize protesting where you don't live. What is precisely what is needed in that moment is a historic activation of those who want to defend that right, to defend the necessity to traverse across the geographic plane, to step up onto our ethical one, to travel across vast geographies and resist ecocidal projects and white supremacist projects whenever they attempt to be built. This is not a local struggle. We are fighting for Gaza, right here, right now. Every single one of our struggles are connected. Every single one of our lives are connected. All of life is interrelated. That is the most powerful, the most dangerous. That is the most beautiful idea. And that is what we make real today. We are raising the bar for what it means to fight. We are raising the bar for what it means to struggle. We are raising the bar for what it means to come across lines of vast political, identity-based, and geographic difference to live and fight together. And while it might be exhausting, it might be expensive, and it might be a little bit of a logistical headache, there's something that's kind of easy about it, right? There's a certain kind of closeness. There's a certain kind of warmth in this crowd. And that is our ethical plane of consistency. We have found each other, and we will never lose each other again.

0: This has been KiteLine. KiteLine is intended as a means of communication between people across prison walls. KiteLine, WFHB, or any affiliates airing this program are not responsible for the opinions expressed on the show. Thank you for listening.
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From Paris, France, that was The Watershed, a band formed on the basis of the members' love of the Beatles and the shared roles of leader and sideman, collectively taking us to a turning point with their first album, Inhale, Exhale, and the track, Peter Hotfather. You're listening to Deep Threes. I'm Jay. Our next set begins with cooling sonic droplets of rain, as made by Tokyo's H. Takahashi for Volume 2 of the Where to Be album series.

starts off in any note, read it to yourself. They're not going to read it like you when newspapers fall out of your face.

newspapers that go back inside your face.

Snake eats electric blanket. A true story you might have heard of a python snake in Idaho who mistook the blanket in his cage for a furry food source because of the heat it gave off. And the name of a 2010 project conceived by Brooklyn, New York bassist Peter Curlin as an attempt to explore the confusion around technology and nature. We just listened to the ballad of the bewildering herd. By the way, while the snake's owner was a bit perplexed at first, veterinarians surgically removed the blanket and the snake made a full recovery.

We began our set of deep threes in the rain with H. Takahashi pouring down from Where to Be, Volume 2. Sarah Peebles had nocturnal premonitions about music from nature, which came to pass when Teresa Wong, a cellist and vocalist from Berkeley, California, went night watching and reported her findings to the International Society for Improvised Music, ISIM, who stored the work in their Archives 1. Producer Subterrestrial attended Necronomicon and displayed an exhibit called Dead But Dreaming. And Mike Abramowitz read his newspaper during the intermission of Stories. The name of the show is Deep Threes. My name is Jay. I leave you for this hour with Dry River and Rakuan Shi from Enochian. 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

that was best available technology, manipulating arcs of red for their 2016 album, Running to You. You're listening to Deep Threes. I'm Jay. Federico Duran swims against the tides of music produced with razor-sharp timing and clarity inside digital audio workstations. He prefers a distinctly lo-fi, grainy sound made from layers of tape recordings. Our set begins with the fuzzy glow of lanterns beside the lake. Linternas junto a la laguna, from the album on 12K, A Través de Espejo, Through the Mirror.

My father instilled in us the importance of knowing where we came from. In appreciating the beauty and strangeness of our own shores. Exploration for me is bridging the understanding of our part in a greater whole, instead of just living within a fraction of our world. The more differences I bridge, the more I appreciate the human condition.

That was the Toronto Wind Orchestra, conducted by Tony Gomes, with the second part of Henry Kujarcik's 1998 composition, Some Assembly Required, from the orchestra's 2009 album on Naxos, Northern Winds, blowing here on Deep Threes. Argentinian composer Federico Durand began our set with Linternas Junto a la Laguna from A Través del Espejo. We stepped through Durand's mirror into the title track of Time Travelers by Carlos Ramirez. Quantec gave us time for contemplation thanks to his contribution to Cold Tears' Sound of Nature 2 collection. Then the Incognito Traveler explained how we can keep in touch with the folks back home with instructions on how to send messages by voice. Matt Rogalski blended in with Why from Discipline till the morning shows her face to me. Alvin Lussier faced the panorama and soloed on the slightly mislabeled Music for Piano with One or More Snare Drums, before Charles Lloyd heard the distant beat of The Caravan Moves On and headed to Hyperion with Higgins. The name of the show is Deep Threes. My name is Jay. I leave you in the hands of Eduardo Rosario and part 3 of Obsolencia Programada. You can always check out streaming archives of our past but far from obsolete shows on the website d3s.fm. And while you're there, you can check out this week's playlist. Until next time, thanks for listening.

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You're listening to listener-supported WFHB Bloomington, Bedford, Ellettsville, Nashville Community Radio for South Central Indiana, online at WFHB.org. 6 a.m. here on Wednesday, October 14th. My name is Mike. Thanks for tuning in. Be with you until 8 a.m. Democracy Now from 8 to 9. And your second mix of the day at 9 o'clock. 76 degrees in Bloomington right now. Rainy throughout the day. Showers and thunderstorms, 90% chance of that happening here in the area. High of 78 and a low of 64 this evening. Thank you so much for tuning in.

Romano's Gutierrez taking us a break with Way Way. Of course, was Neil Young and Crazy Horse with Hey Hey My My from 1979's Live Rust. Before that, new stuff from Jess Williamson, kind of a ode there to Neil with some of her lyrics. Someone Else's Horse off of the new one, A Mile South of Heaven, just out on New West Records. Neil's band Crazy Horse before that did I Don't Believe It from their 72 release Loose. Weird My Morning Jacket and Preservation Hall jazz band covering Neil's Like a Hurricane. And Neil Young and the Chrome Hearts started off your Wednesday morning music mix with their brand new one, Casting Me Away From You, from second song. 6:24 here on your Wednesday morning. Let's take a look at our calendar. Bloomington Community Altar Celebrating the Dead. It's happening at the gallery space of the Gather Shop, 116 North Walnut Street in downtown Bloomington. All day long, they open at 10 a.m. Knitting for Newbies in Room C of the Brown County Public Library. Going to teach how to knit for adults and kids ages 10 and up, 10:30 to 11:30 a.m. That's at 205 Locust Lane in Nashville, Indiana. Kids Cook this afternoon, as it is every Wednesday, at Mother Hubbard's Cupboard, 4:30 to 5:30, 1100 West Allen Street here in Bloomington. Our complete calendar listing is available at WFHB.org. 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

Anna Butters, John Raymond, and Ben Lumsdaine taking us to the break with their new song, Beginningless. Anna's band, SML, will be performing at the Busker Chumley Theater on Thursday, November 5th. Anna is a graduate of the Jacobs School of Music. Ben Lumsdaine's from Bloomington. Great stuff. Anna's in Jason Isbell in the 400 unit. Team Dresh before this, Every Owl Leaves, from their new one out on Jealous Butcher called Furthermore. Freddie Truillo before that, another song about a bird, about birds, Mockingbird, from his latest release, Ave Truillo, out on El Cortez Records. The whole record is about birds. Willow Avalon before that, The News off of Stranger. The Lilies did Dimes Make Dollars from their album The Three Way. And Wayne Failer started that set off with There Too from his self-titled album. Came out in 2022 on Athena Records. 7:01 on your Wednesday morning. 72 degrees in Bloomington. It's going to rain most of the day. 90% chance of rain. Showers, thunderstorms all day long. High of 78 and a low of 64 here on Wednesday night. Thursday, 80% chance of showers, high of 77, low of 53. Same forecast on Friday, but Saturday, sunny skies, high of 57 when the Hoosiers put a hurting on the Buckeyes. 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My name's Mike. Thanks for tuning in.

Oliver Wood, Matt Glassmeyer, Ted Pecchio, and Mark Rudabaugh taking us to the break with Easy Rock from their new release, Slow Accordion. Susanna Hoffs right before this. Song was Without You from her new one, The List. We heard Bob Neuwirth do Nashville from his 1996 release, Look Up. Right before that, Jay Farrar and Kelly Willis covered Bob Neuwirth's song Rock and Roll Time off there. They have a brand new record out called The Other Bob, a tribute to Bob Neuwirth. It's all Bob Neuwirth songs. Jay Farrar's band Sunvolt out on the road, getting ready to go out on the road. Kelly Willis will be opening for him, but I'm going to play every song on that record for y'all over the next couple weeks. Echo and the Bunnymen before that, Brussels is Haunted from Apples for Isaac. Weird local troubadour Logan Carithers do Doomtown, the title track from his new one just out on Peppermint Future to start that set off. 7:21 on your Wednesday morning. Take another look at our calendar. It's family night out tonight. 5:30 to 9:30 on Kirkwood Avenue, right in front of the library, 300 block of East Kirkwood Avenue. All kinds of family activities. It's a great time. Short Attention Span Book Club, The Halloween Tree by Ray Bradbury. It's 5:30 this evening in the Monroe County Public Library right there at 303 East Kirkwood Avenue, downtown Bloomington. Joan Hawkins, Wounded Galaxies, Geopolitics and Culture Wars. 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That is at 6 p.m. at Red Bud Books. Also on Kirkwood Avenue, 408 West Kirkwood Avenue this evening. Our complete calendar listing is available at WFHB.org. 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

Greg Freeman, Decade from his latest release, All Set the Bone. We heard Lamplight right before that. The song was Clover off of Lick the Spoon, Let It Soften. Before that, Margot Silker, rocking your Wednesday morning with State Line from her brand new one, Little White Cross. She's so great. She's out on the road with Lily Hyatt right now. I hope they come to Bloomington. So good. Jake Xerxes Fussell before that, Boney off his new one, The Old Beloved Path, started that set off. It is 7:40 on your Wednesday morning. 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More details at thebluebird.ws. So yeah, speaking of the Rat Boys, this song is Fix My Brain. 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

I don't know it. 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
2: So remember the end.
1: I know how it goes. It's when it comes.
2: One, two, three, four.

Beatles, closing it out with the instrumental We Can Work It Out from the Rubber Soul Deluxe edition that just came out. I love it when they talk at the beginning of that and John's talking about, he knows how the song goes, he just doesn't know when it ends. Pretty cool. Kevin Kinney, the great Kevin Kinney before this, Driving and Crying, solo stuff. Chico and Maria from McDougal Blues. Weird new stuff from the Rolling Stones off their latest album, Foreign Tongues, that's Ringing Hollow. Little Mezarn did Goodbye to a River, that's off of Sing Across the Borderline, a benefit for Big Bend and the Rio Grande River. Arthur Big Boy Crudup rocked it out there, I Don't Know It, off of Crudup's Rockin' Blues. And the Rat Boys started that set off with Fix My Brain from Singing to an Empty Chair. That was from the SiriusXM sessions. And again, they'll be playing at the Bluebird tomorrow night, Thursday night, in a WFHB-supported show. 7:59, Democracy Now coming up in a second. It is 72 and rainy here in Bloomington. Going to be rainy all day long. High of 78 and low of 64 tonight. 90% chance of rain all day long. Same forecast on Thursday. Can't thank you enough for tuning in. 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

0: From New York, this is Democracy Now!
1: Iran war. I mean, Senator Collins would not push back against that 5 times she voted for it. I mean, the reason why our fuel prices are going through the roof and the reason why our electricity costs are going through the roof is because of the cost of fuel, cost of oil is so high because she wouldn't stop President Trump with the Iran war.
0: In Maine, Democratic Senate candidate Troy Jackson spars with Republican incumbent Susan Collins in a debate Tuesday. With the midterms less than 3 weeks away, could the Democrats win control of both the House and the Senate? What would that mean for President Trump? We'll look at key races across the country, from Michigan to Florida, Maine to Alaska, with David Sirota of The Lever. Then federal agents raid the D.C. home of Democratic Congresswoman Ilhan Omar after years of threats and attacks by President Trump. We'll speak with Minnesota State Senator Zineb Mohammed.
2: This is a big deal because historically the Justice Department has avoided such investigative moves related to political candidates so close to the election. And that's because our Justice Department should be just that, just and fair and not political, and it should not be used as a tool against your political opponents.
0: And we'll go to the occupied West Bank, where Israeli forces raided the offices of two Palestinian NGOs and the courtyard of the Palestine Medical Complex. All that and more coming up. Welcome to Democracy Now!, democracynow.org, The War and Peace Report. I'm Amy Goodman. Fighting continues to escalate in Yemen between the Houthis and Saudi-backed government forces. On Tuesday, Saudi Arabia struck an oil facility near Sana'a and fuel depots in other parts of Yemen. The Houthis retaliated by attacking the headquarters of Saudi Arabia's state-owned oil company, Saudi Aramco, in the eastern city of Dahran. The attack reportedly caused a limited fire. Meanwhile, the humanitarian crisis in Yemen is worsening. The World Health Organization reports suspected cholera cases in Yemen have tripled in recent weeks. To look at the politics of Yemen and the civil war almost there, you can go to democracynow.org. Israel's military has leveled 48 of the roughly 60 villages and towns it occupies in southern Lebanon since Israel agreed to a so-called ceasefire with Hezbollah in April. That's the finding of a New York Times investigation published Monday, which documented how Israeli forces demolished homes, schools, mosques, and roads in Lebanese villages north of Israel's border, with most of the destruction focused on the majority Shia Muslim population from which Hezbollah draws its support. The 7 villages that have not been seriously damaged are largely populated by Christian, Sunni, Muslim, or Druze residents. The Scorched Earth campaign has fueled fears that Israel is seeking to permanently empty much of southern Lebanon of its population. According to the United Nations, Israel's invasion and attacks have driven 329,000 people from their homes in Lebanon, a third of them children. This is UN spokesperson Stefan Dujarric.
3: The situation on the ground is not going to get magically better on January 1st. It will continue to be extremely dangerous, extremely worrying, and we very much hope that the international community comes up with a plan that will serve the populations of southern Lebanon and will also enable the population of northern Israel to go home.
0: Kimberly Guilfoyle has resigned as U.S. ambassador to Greece days after the Wall Street Journal reported she had requested a Republican donor pay off her $100,000 American Express bill in exchange for access to the Trump administration. In addition, the Wall Street Journal reports Guilfoyle threatened Greece's energy minister that the U.S. had the power to topple the Greek government. She said, "We can do that to any country we want. We can do that here," unquote. Kimberly Guilfoyle is the former fiancé of Donald Trump Jr. and was previously married to California Governor Gavin Newsom. Guilfoyle resigned Tuesday shortly after White House Press Secretary Katie Zakaria made this announcement during her first press briefing.
4: We have asked Ambassador Guilfoyle to resign. She has been a wonderful asset to the team, and we wish her well.
0: Kate Azzicario's first news conference was widely criticized. She just took three questions over 15 minutes after mixing up the president and her husband.
4: I adore my family. I love them. They are my priority. I love being with my kids. The idea of not spending evenings with my kids is completely unacceptable. So my president, my husband, that's a good one.
0: In election news, the Wall Street Journal's published video of Texas Republican Attorney General Ken Paxton, the Republican nominee for Senate, partying in Dubai on New Year's Eve 2024 with two indicted fugitive healthcare executives and a woman who wasn't his wife. The two men had been indicted months before on federal healthcare fraud charges but failed to return to the United States. One of the healthcare executives had donated $190,000 to Paxton. Paxton's Senate rival, James Tallarico, responded to the report by writing online, quote, "A party with multiple fugitives, and Ken Paxton is still the sketchiest guy in the room," he said. Federal agents have issued subpoenas to relatives of Democratic Congressmember Ilhan Omar of Minnesota. According to reports, Sahra Noor, Omar's sister, received a subpoena along with another family member. This comes after Homeland Security agents raided Congressmember Omar's home in Washington, D.C. Monday. We'll have more on this story later in the broadcast. In Maine, Republican Senator Susan Collins faced off against her Democratic challenger, Troy Jackson, in a debate over health care, the war in Iran, and immigration. The polls are tight, with the race critical to determining which party controls the Senate. Jackson blasted Collins over her record on the U.S. war in Iran.
1: Iran war. I mean, Senator Collins would not push back against that five times she voted for it. I mean, the reason why our fuel prices are going through the roof and the reason why our electricity costs are going through the roof is because the cost of fuel, cost of oil is so high because she wouldn't stop President Trump with the Iran war.
0: In more election news, the Justice Department gave California officials 48 hours to review a list of alleged non-citizen voters or face legal action. That's according to a letter reviewed by Reuters. The DOJ's letter to California officials orders the state to hold off on mailing ballots to anyone on the list until it verifies their citizenship. For listed voters who already have ballots, the letter says any ballots they mail back should be set aside, and ballots already returned should not be counted until their citizenship is confirmed. In immigration news, the man shot by ICE in New York last week is currently held in custody in solitary confinement with a bullet still lodged in his neck, according to his attorneys. 28-year-old Oscar Belgal is awaiting deportation proceedings after immigration agents opened fire on him in his car with his child in the Bronx. According to his lawyers, Belgal is in urgent need of surgery to remove the bullet. In more immigration news, immigrants released from detention are suing ICE for keeping their passports and other belongings long after letting them go. The lawsuit filed Tuesday in federal court in Washington, D.C., says ICE has held on to the property of seven people for more than 5 months after their release, even though at least some of them still have pending immigration cases. The immigrants claim ICE withheld items that include Social Security cards, work permits, phones, and even car keys. Craig Martin, a lawyer representing the plaintiff, said, quote, "If ICE has a legitimate operational reason to keep somebody's property, it needs to identify it. And if it doesn't identify it, the Constitution and ICE's own rules point to get the document back without delay," unquote. Cornell University is banning all fraternities from hosting any parties amidst criticism of how it responded to a reported sexual assault on campus in 2024. In a lawsuit filed last month, a woman identified as Jane Doe says she was drugged and gang raped by multiple men during a party at a Cornell fraternity house 2 years ago. In a statement on Tuesday, Cornell's president, Michael Kotlikoff, said, quote, "I am deeply sorry for the harm Jane Doe suffered in 2024 and appalled that this act of sexual violence occurred within our Cornell community. It's clear women on our campus continue to question whether they are safe. We must meet this moment by acknowledging where we have fallen short and taking meaningful action," he said. To see our coverage of the Cornell alleged gang rape case, go to democracynow.org. In the Democratic Republic of Congo, the number of confirmed Ebola cases has surpassed 9,000. With over 4,300 deaths. The outbreak caused by the latest strain of virus has become the largest and deadliest in Congo's history. There are currently no treatments or vaccines for the latest strain of the Ebola virus. To see our coverage, go to democracynow.org. In Pennsylvania, a sixth person has died of measles as the number of cases in Pennsylvania topped 1,100. The victim was identified as a 39-year-old unvaccinated woman who had several underlying conditions. The CDC has recorded over 4,000 confirmed measles infections across the United States, the highest number of cases in decades. Earlier this month, New York's Governor Kathy Hochul declared an emergency because of rising measles cases in New York. The Vatican announced Tuesday 71-year-old Pope Leo has been diagnosed with lung cancer. In a medical bulletin, the Vatican said surgeons had removed the lower lobe of the Pope's right lung. After undergoing surgery, the Pope spent a night in the hospital. He is not known to be a smoker or to have had recent health issues. President Trump has reportedly told people privately he has doubts about plans to live stream the firing squad execution of Nedal Hassan, the former Army major who killed 13 people at Fort Hood in Texas back in 2009. Defense Secretary Pete Hegseth scheduled the execution date for December 3rd. In Ukraine, 600,000 people are without electricity after deadly Russian missile and drone strikes pummeled the country, killing three people in the capital, Kyiv. According to Ukrainian President Volodymyr Zelensky, the strikes hit critical energy infrastructure in Kyiv and Kharkiv, despite President Trump claiming over the weekend that there was an energy ceasefire between Ukraine and Russia. In India, a court's ordered two leaders of the youth-led Cockroach Janata Party jailed for 5 days. Opposition parties and student groups have been protesting nearly every day to call for the resignation of the chief election commissioner, Ganesh Kumar, over his revisions to the voter rolls, purging 130 million voters. The protesters argue the revisions benefit right-wing Prime Minister Narendra Modi's BJP party. Delhi police detained at least 30 journalists over the weekend while they covered the protests. This is Vinod Jahar, president of the National Students Union of India.
5: Ganesh Kumar will have to resign. Students of the country have taken to the streets. We will not stop till we get his resignation like we did with Dharmendra Pradhan. We will fight daily, we will get detained, but the protests would continue.
0: In France, tens of thousands of people marched on Tuesday in solidarity with protesting high school students. Unions estimated turnout at almost 500,000 people. The Justice Ministry says more than 6,800 people, mostly minors, have been taken into custody as rights groups and students accuse riot police of excessive force, including the use of tear gas batons and blast bolts. The movement began at a high school in the Paris suburbs last month and spread nationwide, with students blockading their schools over overcrowded classrooms, teacher shortages, and crumbling buildings. This is a protester.
6: I think it's part of the police's strategy, actually. They know that kettling and surrounding people inevitably increases violence. So I think it's something the police are actually aiming for. There are thousands of young people demonstrating, and the only things we see are burning trash cans and the vandalism at the end. And I think that's a very poor summary of what is going on, and it is also drowning out the message people are trying to convey.
0: And in Albania, a nationwide student protest over education and social issues turned violent as demonstrators threw bricks and chunks of concrete at Albania's education ministry. Police answered with tear gas and water cannons. Organizers said students were protesting university conditions, the cost of higher education, the level of financial aid, and the lack of job prospects after graduation. This is a protester.
7: They must be overthrown. They must hold elections, form a technical government, and then hold free and fair elections. Whoever wins, let them win.
0: And those are some of the headlines. This is Democracy Now!, democracynow.org, the War and Peace Report. Coming up, the midterm elections are less than 3 weeks away. Will Democrats take control of the Senate and the House? Stay with us.

0: Wish in Vain, performed by Rhiannon Giddens and Dirk Powell in our Democracy Now! Studio. To see the interview, go to democracynow.org. This is Democracy Now! I'm Amy Goodman. With the midterm elections less than 3 weeks away, could the Democrats win back control of the House and the Senate? Election day is November 3rd. Democracy Now! Will be doing a four-hour broadcast from 8 to midnight Eastern time that day. But at least 47 states and Washington, D.C. have early voting, with voters already casting ballots in some states. All 435 House seats and 33 Senate seats are on the ballot, in addition to some statewide races and ballot measures. The list of battleground Senate states has been growing. As many as 10 Senate seats could be flipped, including several states that have been longtime deep red Republican seats. Competitive races now include Ohio, Alaska, Texas, and Kansas. Kansas has not sent a Democrat to the Senate in nearly a century. To win the Senate, Democrats need to flip four Republican seats and hold three of their own. They must hold Michigan, where Dr. Abdul Al-Sayed is running against Republican Mike Rogers for an open seat. President Trump's been on the campaign trail. He spoke at a rally in Wasilla, Alaska, Tuesday, where incumbent Republican Dan Sullivan is facing off against Democratic challenger Mary Peltola, former Congress member and tribal judge. If she and Peggy Flanagan in Minnesota and Deb Haaland running for governor in New Mexico to win, it would be a historic three Native American women in the governorships and the Senate. This is President Trump speaking in Alaska.
1: On November 3rd, we're going to send one of the best and most respected senators in D.C., Dan Sullivan, the real Dan Sullivan. I'm talking about the real Dan Sullivan, not the fake Dan Sullivan. Not the Dan Sullivan put up by the Democrats. I want you to do me one big favor, pretend that I'm on the ballot, because here's what happens. Every time I've been on the ballot, we win. So in conclusion, if you elect a Republican House and a Republican Senate, November 3rd, you get $5,000.
0: Key issues raised by challengers and voters have been the economy, the war in Iran, the cost of gas, immigration, data centers, and corruption. To discuss all this and more, we're joined by David Sirota, founder and editor-in-chief of The Lever. He's author of Master Plan, The Hidden Plot to Legalize Corruption in America. Why don't we go through a number of the states, beginning in Georgia, David, and talk about the overall picture. What's at stake here? As we talk, President Trump is surprising many by going through this deep red state tour, which indicates he is fearful of losing not only the House, but the Senate. And of course, what that could mean for example, investigations of him.
2: Yeah, I mean, it's kind of incredible that Trump is out on the campaign trail in particular in red states, in the sense that he is helping turn the election into even more of a referendum on himself. When he is deeply unpopular in polls. So in a sense, I think at one level, he is doing the Democrats a big favor by being so extra visible in the states where the Democrats are trying to expand the map. States like Kansas, states even potentially, if you believe polls, states like South Carolina appear to be in play. The Democrats challenging in the polls there. Florida, also a pretty red state. You mentioned Georgia. Georgia is a different situation where that's a state where the Democrats have to hold that state. There's an incumbent, John Ossoff, there. Georgia, a real purple state. And Ossoff has done a fantastic job. of turning the race into a referendum on his own Republican challenger. His Republican challenger is a member of Congress. So he has essentially turned the race into, in an anti-incumbent year, he has effectively tried to, and I think succeeded at, turning the race into a referendum on his opponent and made his opponent out to be effectively the incumbent, Mike Collins. And he's brought up Collins' association with people who are linked to white nationalism. But across all of these races,
0: I want to play a clip of John Ossoff, the current Democratic senator, speaking to supporters in Athens, Georgia last month.
3: 5 days after his father was reelected, Prince Don Jr. becomes a partner at 1789 Capital, a venture firm founded by right-wing activists and Trump donors. 1789 Capital then buys a stake in Vulcan Elements, a tiny startup that says it plans to produce the high-tech magnets needed in drones, missiles, and satellites. And about a month after Don Jr.'s venture firm buys its stake in Vulcan Elements, Pentagon officials learn that Peter Navarro, a convicted criminal, Don Jr.'s close friend, and a top White House official, wants the Pentagon to give your tax dollars to Vulcan Elements. One Pentagon official said, quote, "The call came from the White House. We have to get this done." And Athens, to be clear, getting this done means funneling your money to the president's son's investment. And so, of course, like clockwork, on November 21st, just 3 months after Don Jr. and his friends bought their stake, Vulcan gets a $620 million taxpayer loan from Pete Hegseth's Pentagon, paid for with your money. See, while the world burns and you pay more for everything, your tax dollars become the royal family's wealth. Because it pays to be a Trump. Especially when the whole world knows daddy's a crook.
0: That's John Ossoff. He faced off last night in a debate. One of the major issues that was raised is he running for Senate or is he running for president? And that's true of a number of the people who are running in for governorships or Senate, David Sirota.
2: Yeah, I mean, that's a big question for John Ossoff. And I think in that clip, I think it's important to note that what Ossoff is doing there, I think, pretty successfully, and you've seen this with James Tallarico and some others, James Tallarico running in Texas, is trying to connect the corruption issue with the affordability crisis. And this is a key theme that we talked about in Master Plan, the Levers podcast, where the corruption issue for many years has been a kind of abstraction. People don't like corruption. People understand the government. There's a lot of corruption in the government. But that it becomes a much more salient issue when people have a better understanding of how the corruption is raising their prices and creating the affordability crisis. Ossoff has made that a central theme. James Tallarico, running for Senate against Ken Paxton in Texas, has made that a central theme. Tracing the donations that Paxton has gotten to his votes to expand data centers.
0: David, I want to play a clip. This was an ad released by James Tallarico, who is ahead, and this is the first time in decades, a Democrat ahead of the Republican in the race for Senate. James Tallarico's ad.
4: $12 million. That's how much Ken Paxton's corruption has cost Texas taxpayers in legal fees and settlements. Guys like him always expect you to pick up the check. I've passed bills to lower the cost of housing, health care, and property taxes. In the Senate, I'll take on the data centers raising our costs and fight to end the wars driving up gas prices. I'm James Tallarico, and I approve this message.
0: So that's James Tallarico. And you heard our election headline. The Wall Street Journal has published video of the Texas Republican Attorney General Ken Paxton, the Republican nominee for Senate, partying in Dubai in 2024, New Year's Eve, with two indicted fugitive health care executives and a woman, not his wife. Two men have been indicted months before on federal health care fraud charges and didn't return to the United States. One of the health care executives had donated $190,000 to Paxton. And Tallarico's response online was a party with multiple fugitives, and Ken Paxton is still the sketchiest guy in the room. And let's be clear, Ken Paxton, who to many people's surprise was endorsed by President Trump over longtime Senator Cornyn, has been indicted by his, has been impeached by his own party, David Sirota.
2: Yeah, so this race is really the pinnacle of the Senate race in terms of how it embodies the themes in this election. I mean, you have a cartoonishly corrupt Republican Senate candidate against a new generation populist Democrat. And it's worth adding that Tallarico has really cast himself as an anti-oligarch, anti-billionaire candidate. I mean, I would not call him necessarily a Bernie Sanders candidate. But clearly, a lot of the themes that you heard in the 2016 and 2020 elections with Bernie Sanders and the primaries there, these are being echoed on the campaign trail by Tallarico and by other Democrats, even in these purple and red states, which I think is a reminder of how much the so-called Overton window has shifted in American politics, where those themes, those anti-corruption, populist, anti-oligarch themes are now very mainstream.
0: Okay, you mentioned Michigan. The Senate candidates just recently debated. This is Republican Mike Rogers, followed by Democrat Abdul El-Sayed, an exchange over U.S. support for Israel and the war in Iran in a debate held in Grand Rapids. El-Sayed is blaming rising gas prices on the war.
5: It is insane. $80 to fill up your gas tank. And yes, I would support pausing the federal gas tax. But there is one thing that is actually causing this. It's the war in Iran, a war that has been cheerled by my opponent since the beginning, called it a win, win, win. I don't know about you, but when I go to the gas tank, I don't feel like I'm winning. I don't feel like our country is winning.
6: His policies will raise the cost of every gallon of gasoline, number one, raise your utility rates, cause you $20,000 for a Medicare for All plan that takes away private insurance from individuals. It is a disaster. We cannot afford Abdul.
0: Talk about this race, David Sirota.
2: Again, another marquee race here. I mean, this is a race where, as I mentioned before, Bernie Sanders' themes being central here. I mean, Abdul El-Sayed was very aligned with the Bernie Sanders wing of the Democratic Party, won a very, very difficult primary with tons of money, tens of millions of dollars spent against him. He wins this primary. He is ahead in the polls, and he is continuing to campaign on those themes. It's important that you underscored how central the war is in that race. Mike Rogers has been an embodiment of the national security state, and Abdul El-Sayed's campaign has put that front and center, spotlighting his role in creating the surveillance state when Mike Rogers was in Congress, his role, his investments in data centers. Again, data centers becoming an affordability issue. I think that's key, that linking the data center build out to higher electricity prices. And I think the thing is, with this race, what's very important is if Abdul El-Sayed wins running as a kind of Bernie Sanders style populist in one of the marquee swing states in the country, it will destroy the argument from the corporate Democrats at the center of the Democratic Party that you have to be an arch conservative corporate kind of Democrat in order to win swing states. I think that's why a lot of corporate Democrats inside the Democratic Party are afraid of Abdul El-Sayed winning. They know that it's key for him to win in order to win the Senate, but they also know it will destroy their argument that the Democratic Party has to continue nominating more corporate-aligned candidates.
0: And let's remember, he's a doctor, Abdul El-Sayed, and he wrote a book, Medicare for All. That's a major issue for him. But I want to turn to what is a major issue for President Trump. This is during a rally in Tennessee Saturday. Repeatedly, calling Abdul El-Sayed Muhammad and calling him a jihadist.
1: Like Muhammad El-Sayed. I call him Muhammad. Somebody said, his name isn't Muhammad. It's Abdul. I said, to me, it's Muhammad. I'm the president. I can call him whatever the hell I want. To me, he's Muhammad. And he's a radical jihadist.
0: And that's President Trump. Congressmember Alexandria Ocasio-Cortez said, if Abdul can win in Michigan, anyone can win anywhere. Your thoughts, David Sirota?
2: Yeah, I think that's absolutely right. I mean, I think that's why his race is so important. And I think so he's taken on the headwinds of the Democratic Party first in the primary, the corporate Democratic faction spending tens of millions of dollars to vilify him and cast him as a terrorist sympathizer. Now he's in a general election where Donald Trump is using all sorts of Islamophobia to amplify that message. And El-Sayed is campaigning for things like Medicare for all. And so I think Alexandria Ocasio-Cortez is absolutely right. If Abdul El-Sayed can win a race like this in such an important so-called blue wall state, it means that his politics, what he represents, can win literally anywhere in the country.
0: I wanted to ask about whether predictions are overstated about who can win. In the primaries, progressives were surprised by the Wisconsin loss of Francesca Hong, who is polling very strongly. And then, of course, you had Dr. Sayed, who won the primary in a very close race with a sitting Congress member.
2: Yeah, I think we should all be skeptical of what the polls actually say. I mean, the question of whether there's going to be a blue wave, is it a blue wave, a surge for Democrats? Is it potentially a red undertow, essentially a drag on the Republican Party? And how much of a drag? These are open questions because I think the way polling has worked in the last few election cycles we've seen a lot of polls that have not been accurate. And there's a question about whether are Republicans not answering polls because they don't answer the phone to pollsters or they don't want to talk to pollsters. There are all these questions about this. So I am skeptical of all of these polls. I think it's impossible to know what's going on beyond the fact that I do think it's a safe bet that Donald Trump is deeply unpopular. So it ultimately ends up being a turnout question. How much of a blue wave in terms of a turnout among Democratic voters will there be that surge of turnout based on how unpopular Trump is and how bad the affordability crisis
0: David,
2: is?
0: David, let's go to Maine. Trump's tariffs have been a major issue there. This is another key race for Democrats. An exchange last week in a debate between this longtime sitting Republican Senator Susan Collins and Democratic candidate Troy Jackson.
7: Troy mocked it, but I was successful in getting concrete, pulp, and road salt removed from the tariff list.
8: I didn't mock the fact that she got road salt back. I mocked the fact that what about everything else? I mean, we can't eat road salt. And the thing about it is that everything that she's doing with Iran war and stuff like that, there's going to be so many less people that'll be able to afford to drive that I'm not even sure the road salt's going to be worth anything either.
0: And that is Troy Jackson, former Maine State Senate president, former logger, and longtime Senator Susan Collins, who's dealing with a number of issues from tariffs to her support for Brett Kavanaugh, which enraged the pro-choice community of Maine. She said she couldn't have predicted he would vote to overturn Roe v. Wade. David Sirota.
2: Yeah, I mean, Susan Collins is doing what she always does when she's running in a tough race in a Democratic-leaning state, which is insist that she's an independent voice, that she's separate from the Republican Party. And what Troy Jackson is doing is constantly pointing out how That's not true, how she's enabling the Republican Party. They've actually mocked her, I think, pretty effectively when she constantly says she's concerned about the actions of the of her party, actions that she is supporting. And what you saw in that clip is her trying to also make a very traditional argument that, hey, you may not like me very much, Democratic voters or independent voters, but I'm bringing home the bacon. And what Jackson did, I think, quite effectively in that clip is turn that around and say, you may be, say you're bringing back road salt, but there are much larger macro issues that make how much you're bringing home to the state a relatively minuscule issue compared to the fact that nobody can afford the basic necessities of life. Now, Maine has not elected a Democratic senator in a very, very long time. And so I do not count Susan Collins out. She is a very, very tough incumbent, but this would be the year.
0: And of course, Bernie Sanders is, though, very popular, and he was just with Troy Jackson. He's from neighboring Vermont, and of course, he's been going around the country. David Sirota, as we wrap up this discussion, again, we're going to be doing a special on election night, and we'll continue to cover these issues. Your thoughts on what exactly would happen, both if there was a Senate House Democratic takeover, and if there isn't, if it's House goes Democrat and the Republicans remain in charge of the Senate? And do you think if there was a Senate House Democratic sweep that President Trump would be impeached again?
2: I don't think President Trump will be impeached. I think that you've seen a lot of Democrats say they don't want to pursue impeachment. They think that's that path has been fruitless. I think what you will see is certainly, if Democrats win, much more scrutiny using committee chairs, using subpoena power to scrutinize the self-dealing corruption of the Trump administration. I think you'll see scrutiny potentially on Trump's cabinet secretaries, them brought before Congress to testify on all sorts of corruption allegations. I think the question is going to be for Democrats, if they win power, what do they actually stand for? And that is an unanswered question that's going to be litigated also in the 2028 Democratic presidential primary. But I think if you look at 2006, a similar moment, second term Republican president, Democrats win. There was a lot of excitement when Democrats won back Congress in 2006, then won back the presidency in 2008. But soon after that, in 2010, Democrats lost that congressional majority. And part of the reason, I think, for that was there were raised expectations of promises of delivering things, and then a lot of things were not delivered, and the public was disillusioned. And I think that's the big danger if Democrats win. If they win, they can stop some of what the Trump administration is doing. They have a sort of congressional veto power over some things. Will they use that power to cut off funding for the Iran war? A big question. Will they use that power to really push forward a real set of health care reforms? Another big question. But if they do not deliver, if they are perceived to have gained back power and they do not deliver, they could end up being a delivery system for an even worse Donald Trump. And I think that is a huge question if they end up taking the first step by winning Congress.
0: David Sirota, I want to thank you for being with us, founder and editor-in-chief of The Lever, author of The Master Plan, The Hidden Plot to Legalize Corruption in America. We'll talk about what's become a major election issue this year, data centers, tomorrow, with Paris Marks, author of Hyperscale. We'll speak to him on Thursday. Coming up next, federal agents raid the home of Democratic Congress member Ilhan Omar after President Trump has threatened and attacked her, calling her garbage for years. Stay with us.

Sutti. I am Emma Luthi here at Democracy Now! Studios. This is Democracy Now!, democracynow.org. I'm Amy Goodman. The Trump administration's expanding its targeting of Ilhan Omar, the Democratic Congress member from Minnesota. Monday, federal agents from the Department of Homeland Security raided her home in Washington, D.C. The New York Times reports federal agents have also issued subpoenas to some of her relatives, including her sister. In a statement Monday, Congressmember Omar said, "For 10 years, Trump has targeted me with baseless lies and smear campaigns. This is just the latest escalation in this campaign of political intimidation. I will not be silenced," she said. Congressmember Omar is the first Somali American in the U.S. Congress and the first woman of color to represent Minnesota. Trump has repeatedly attacked Omar and the Somali community for years.

0: Somalia, what they've done to Minnesota should never be allowed. And let's see what happens. J.D. Vance and our people are looking at it very strongly.
1: That was President Trump just days before federal agents raided Congressmember Omar's home. On Monday, Trump claimed he had nothing to do with the raid.
0: She comes from a country that is a non-country, and then she comes over here and she complains about our Constitution. I think she's a terrible person, but that's really up to the DOJ. I have nothing to do with it.
1: We go now to Minneapolis, where we're joined by Zineb Mohammed. She's a Minnesota state senator representing Minneapolis. She's a member of the Minnesota Democratic Farmer Labor Party. She, too, was born in Somalia, came to the U.S. when she was 9 years old. In 2023, she became the youngest member in Minnesota state Senate history and the first Somali woman. Thank you so much for being with us, State Senator. If you can respond to your colleague, what has happened to Congressmember Ilhan Omar, the not exactly the Justice Department, but Homeland Security agents raiding her home in Washington, D.C., and now, according to the New York Times, family members, including her sister, have been subpoenaed. What we reportedly hear, the warrants involve her immigration status. Like you, she came to the United States from Somalia as a child.
2: Yeah, well, thank you so much for having me, Amy. It's great to be here with you. I think what we know is the fact that the Justice Department has historically avoided cases like this so close to the election, and it is unprecedented. We also know that Congresswoman Omar has been under attack by this administration for the last decade. You've mentioned that, and we're talking about what they're targeting is paperwork that was filled out by her father decades ago when she was a child. And so, you know, as far as we can tell, this is bogus because it's so close to the election. We know that this administration has been targeting their political, what they consider their political enemies, or people who speak up against them. But here in Minnesota, people support our congresswoman. There was a rally for her the day before yesterday, after the headlines came out that they had raided her home and were investigating her. And everyone in this state has been through what we've been through the past year, which is an occupation by this federal government and the Metro Search and the loss and the killings of our neighbors, Alex Pretty and Renee Good. And so we know that Ilhan is somebody who stands up for her community, and we're going to continue to stand with her in this moment.
1: I was listening to Jamie Raskin last night, congressmember, constitutional lawyer, talking about all the Democrats that the Justice Department has gone after, weaponizing, for example, Senator Schiff and LaMonica McGivern in New Jersey, who was charged after trying to protect the Newark mayor, Ross Baraka, when he was trying to investigate an ICE facility, for-profit facility in Newark, as well as others. Can you talk about what this means for a sitting representative to be raided, to be subpoenaed? And this is, let's be clear, all Congress members are now up for re-election. And within this period of not just 2 months, but 1 month within the election, and how unusual this is.
2: Mm-hmm. Well, it's unusual, right? We, like I said earlier, the Justice Department usually avoids cases like this so close to the election. You know, you also mentioned all of the individuals and congresspeople who've gone after this administration. They go right after them, and they use the Justice Department to do so. And the facts are Congresswoman Ilhan Omar is a real person. She's an American citizen with rights. But this investigation isn't about her, and I think that's what we need to get across. She's a symbol of everything that this administration hates, an immigrant who stands up for her community, who fought to be here in this country, and now is doing her job and her duty to serve her constituents.
1: So let me ask you, President Trump, Mark Wayne Mullen, head of Homeland Security, are now explicitly threatening to send federal agents back into your state, back into Minnesota. What's your response?
2: We've been through this before, you know, before Metro Search, Donald Trump said that Somali people are garbage. You said that. He called that community.

0: garbage, and use that as a justification to bring thousands of agents to the state of Minnesota, which led to the killings of our neighbors. And we know that they're setting a precedent right now to go after our congresswoman, to investigate her, to raid her home, so that they can use that as an opportunity to bring thousands of more agents into our community. But here in Minneapolis, people are vigilant, they're organized, we know what we've been through. I think people are going to reject this type of rhetoric from them.
1: Trump also posted on Truth Social, the once great state of Minnesota is being taken over by Somali immigrants. There's violence, murder, mayhem all over the state. The people of Minnesota must fight back. The Somalians should not be allowed to get away with what they are doing. They view you as weak and stupid people. Fight back, Minnesota, fight back. If you need the federal government, we'll come to your rescue. Now, a group of Minnesotans held a news conference and particularly said him talking about fighting back, talking about suggesting violence, goes to a very serious issue. This is Abdullahi Farah, an imam at the mosque in Bloomington, Minnesota, which was bombed by a far-right militia in 2017.
2: Instead of bringing Minnesotans together to find solutions, President Trump chose to make sweeping accusations against my Somali American community and telling people to fight back. Fight back against whom? What exactly is the president asking people to do? These words are reckless, they are dangerous, and they have consequences.
3: Right.
2: I know it personally because in 2017, after those type of reckless rhetoric, my mosque, Adar Farouk, was bombed. It was bombed because of act of hate. We know what it means when an entire community who comes to worship us are made to feel unsafe. Blaming an entire community is not accountability. Scapegoating is not a public safety strategy.
1: That was Abdullahi Farah, an imam at the mosque in Bloomington, Minennesota. State Senators and Ab Mohammed, as we wrap up, are you concerned about violence increasing against the Somali community as a result of the increased rhetoric? And also President Trump saying J.D. Vance is investigating all of this.
0: Absolutely. We're afraid of violence being taken against our community. What we're seeing is the leader of this country incite violence against an entire community and tell Minnesotans that if they fight back against this very tiny population, that the federal government will have their back. That's inciting violence. And it's a rhetoric that has no place in our state. We've been through a mass shooting at Annunciation Church in June last year. We've been through a political assassinations of our very own colleagues. We've also been through Metro Church and how violent that was. And the truth is Minnesotans understand who their Somali neighbors are. These folks have been here for decades, some of them. It's their they're in their second or third generations. Minneapolis is their home and they're not going anywhere. And we will continue to do everything we can to reject this type of hate and rhetoric from this administration and to stand up for our immigrant neighbors.
1: Zineb Mohammed, I want to thank you so much for being with us, Minnesota State Senator representing Minneapolis. We'll continue to cover this story. This is Democracy Now!, democracynow.org. I'm Amy Goodman. In the latest crackdown on human rights defenders in the occupied West Bank Tuesday, Israeli forces raided what they say are the offices of several Palestinian NGOs, confiscating legal files, court records, valuable equipment. Israeli forces also deployed snipers around the entrances to Ramallah's Palestine Medical Complex, the largest government medical facility in the occupied West Bank. At least one journalist was reportedly detained. Palestinian officials say a child was injured from Israeli gunfire. Others suffered from tear gas inhalation. For more in these last few minutes, we go to Ramallah, where we're joined by Sahar Francis, human rights lawyer, previous general director at Adamir Prisoner Support and Human Rights Association, which is one of the groups that Israel just raided. Sahar Francis, welcome back to Democracy Now! We had you on when you were the head of Adamir, which is the Prisoner Support and Human Rights group in the West Bank. I was watching overnight when Israel was raiding because Al Jazeera was showing the raid live. But these offices, in fact, of your group, your previous group, Ademir, and others, the Palestine Women's Association, were already closed, is that right, years ago, because the Israeli government classified these organizations as terrorists. So what were they raiding?
3: Exactly. Good afternoon, and thanks for inviting me again to join you in this important discussion. As you just said, these offices actually were raided in 2020, two forced closure after the decision to designate the six Palestinian organizations as terrorist organizations. They confiscated property and stole files and equipments at that time. So what happened yesterday, I would claim that this is part of the whole propaganda show that this government is actually implementing just before the Israeli election, a couple of weeks before the Israeli election, to send a very clear message to the whole Palestinian society, and especially to the Palestinian Authority, because the offices they raided is very close to the official governmental offices and other ministries in Ramallah City, that we are the masters. We decide what we will do. You cannot interfere. You cannot protect. Nothing to do with your sovereignty in even Ramallah City that is supposed to be an Area A. And what happened yesterday, they were not confiscating property for illegal organization claiming that this property is used to support terrorism. And I'm sure you also, in the videos that were presented by the different media, local or international, that they mostly broke and destroyed the files and the equipments, even the windows. The frigidaire in this office that they claimed it belongs for Damir, they were throwing it from the second floor down to the ground. They just wanted to cause harassment. And this is the main message, the persecution and the collective punishments for the whole Palestinian community. The raid onto the city center, Ramallah, is not a lonely activity. It happens every day that they raid different villages, different cities. They arrest people, including journalists and human rights defenders. And what most important to highlight in our case that the office they raided yesterday claiming that it's for Damir, basically it's a legal office led by lawyers who are representing Palestinian prisoners, which means if you claim that this is illegal or a terrorist action, this is means at the end that the legal representation for the Palestinian prisoners in front of the Israeli military courts is considered a terror act. Seriously, this is the message that they wanted to highlight. Actually, this is very bizarre and disgraceful, I think, even for their image. And the other organization they claimed that they raided, this organization was closed back in 2022. Since then, it doesn't exist there at all.
1: Sahar, we only have 30 seconds, but I want to ask what message you think Israel is sending at the same time the U.S. is sanctioning the International Criminal Court overall as an institution.
3: That we don't respect the international law. We are not respecting the treaties and the institutions that implements and protect international human rights law. And we don't care because we are not accountable. This is the time for sanctions.
1: I want to thank you so much for being with us, Sahar Francis, human rights lawyer, previous general director of Ademir, Prisoner Support and Human Rights Association, speaking to us from occupied Ramallah. That does it for our show today. A very happy birthday to my favorite news hound, Zazu. I wish her a happy birthday as well as her brother, Kasha, as they turn 6 years old today. Oh, and this news, Steal the Story, the documentary about Democracy Now!, is viewable online for the first time. If you live in the U.S. and Canada, you can watch the film in your own home. We did it live last night with a post-screening Q&A with me and the Oscar-nominated filmmakers, Carl Diehl and Tia Lesson, moderated by Pulitzer Prize-winning journalist Maria Hinojosa. Well, it's now there at Eventive. You can get information about it at stealthisstory.org. I'll be in Woodstock at 2 o'clock on Friday. 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

Yeah, I feel like the only way to do it, you know, is to tour a lot. Only way to like really be successful.

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Cancer Support Community is a nonprofit organization that provides free cancer supports to anyone impacted by cancer. This includes cancer patients, survivors, also friends and family members, and caregivers as well. If you feel passionate about cancer, if someone has been impacted in your life, or if you've been impacted, I just want to extend the invitation to stop by our office.

0: between March 1973 and March 1976 on or immediately about the Pine Ridge Reservation, not less than 69 members and supporters of the American Indian Movement died violently. While those 69 people were being killed, 342 other members and supporters of the American Indian Movement suffered severe physical assault. And what common sense would tell you is a functioning death squad functioning on Pine Ridge. A functioning death squad that was coordinated, commanded, and controlled by the government of the United States in order to maintain a particular hegemonic relationship to the people and their resources.
1: That's Ward Churchill, and this is Alternative Radio. I'm David Barsamyan. This edition of AR features Ward Churchill on government repression of the American Indian Movement. The reality of what occurred on the Pine Ridge Sioux Reservation in South Dakota in the 1970s is not reflected in most contemporary histories of the United States. Scores of indigenous people were killed, and many more were wounded. Ward Churchill, an activist with the American Indian Movement, draws lessons and inspiration from the events at Pine Ridge as indigenous people continue their struggle for land and dignity. He also discusses the Leonard Peltier case. Peltier was finally freed in 2025 after almost 50 years of imprisonment. Our guest today is Ward Churchill, an activist, author, and academic. Among his many books are Fantasies of the Master Race and A Little Matter of Genocide. He's the co-author of Agents of Repression. He was dismissed from his tenured position at the University of Colorado due to criticism of an essay he wrote. In 2009, a jury found he was wrongfully fired. Ward Churchill passed away in August 2026 at the age of 78. This classic from the AR archives was recorded at Alfred University in Alfred, New York in 1991. And now, Ward Churchill.
0: I'm a Tokiopi. Hello, my relatives. What we're going to talk about is the U.S. government conceiving and implementing and carrying through with what in Pentagon terminology would be known as a low-intensity war within the confines of the United States, well within the lifespan of everyone in the room. The particular rubric under which it comes, or under which it falls, is called counterinsurgency warfare. But before I get into the forms of what happened and the significance of what happened, I should explain a little bit more of why. It really goes back to 1868, which was the year in which the United States government first acknowledged that it had lost a war with another power. It did not happen for the first time in Vietnam. It happened in what is now the state of Wyoming along something that was at the time called the Bozeman Trail, which the United States was in the process of quite deliberately and systematically violating a previous treaty that it had signed essentially with the Lakota Nation, the Western Sioux, as they're called, the seven bands, Oglala, Sichungu, Minnekanju, Honkpapa, Sanzark, Two Kettles, and Blackfeet. It was a treaty that was signed at Fort Laramie in 1851, demarcating a particular piece of geography, huge piece, setting it aside and acknowledging as being permanently the homeland of these people. This was not something that was done as a result of a war. It was something done in order to set up a diplomatic arrangement providing access for the U.S. Euro-American population from east of the Mississippi River to California gold fields and Oregon. Well, the U.S., beginning in about 1866, decided that it was in its interest in order to expedite the travel transfer, if you will, of population from certain points to the east to the Montana, recently discovered Montana silver and gold fields, decided to cut a wagon route straight through the heartland of the Sioux. And Red Cloud mustered an alliance not only of the seven bands of his own people, but of the Cheyenne and Arapaho, the northern branches of those two groups as well, and defeated the United States Army in the field. They sued for peace, and they signed another treaty in 1868 at Fort Laramie. They asked Red Cloud to come down and sign it, and he said, no, I'm not going to sign a treaty now. I will not sign a treaty until every last one of your soldiers has been pulled out of my homeland. When the U.S. complied with those terms, he then came down and signed. And what it did was set out an area encompassing all of the present state of South Dakota west of the east bank of the Missouri River, meaning the basin of the Missouri River itself fell within the Lakota territory. A portion of North Dakota, a portion of Montana, about a third of the present state of Wyoming, and about half the present state of Nebraska. As a permanent and inviolate Lakota homeland, the United States pledged itself to utilize its military forces not against the Indians, but to prevent its own citizenry from violating the territorial sanctity of the Lakota. It was also a stipulation in that particular agreement that there would be no further Sioux land sessions, as the government called them, none that would be legally binding without the three-quarters expressed consent of all adult Lakota. The territory in question is, again, vast, comprising somewhere between 3% and 4% of the entirety of the lower 48. Permanent territory, distinct, separate national territory of another people, not part of the United States, the boundaries of which were to be guaranteed by the United States in perpetuity, absent that three-quarters express consent. Well, now, to cut through a lot of history, beginning in 1877, the United States expropriated something just slightly over 90% of that total area. They did so in a fashion. I'll give you one example. In 1877, they decided that they wanted the Black Hills proper. They sent a commission out to the Lakota, who in the intervening period had been placed on reservations, had submitted to reservation rule for a number of factors, including the slaughter of the buffalo and the slaughter systematically of their women and children during a winter campaign headed by an individual named Ranald McKenzie following the Custer fight in the summer of 1876. They sent a commission out to buy the Black Hills. Lakota refused. Well, they had been pinned up on reservations by that point. They had been denied their horses. They were no longer mobile. They'd been disarmed. The buffalo had largely been exterminated, and the buffalo were explicitly exterminated as a part of a military strategy fomented by the General Staff of the United States Army in order to destroy the military capacity of the Northern Plains peoples. They were therefore utterly dependent upon the government for sustenance, and the government simply, when they refused to sell the hills, cut off their rations and announced that they would be fed again when they signed. A small handful of people did sign in order to renew the rations, nothing approaching the three-quarters express consent required by law, but the hills themselves were transferred. Now, these are the nature of the land transactions that go into the erosion of the Great Sioux Nation. The Supreme Court in 1977, having reviewed the entire record, found that this was totally an illegal taking of land, that there was no legitimate title accruing to the United States, that there was an illegal occupation occurring. Nonetheless, declined to return the land to its rightful owners. The removal of this 90% of the 1868 treaty territory created what is called the Sioux Complex of Reservations. There is Pine Ridge, occupied by the Oglala. There's Rosebud, occupied by the Sechungo, better known as Brule Sioux. There's Cheyenne River, mostly Minneconjou and Sansark. There's Standing Rock, occupied by the Hunkpapa Sitting Bulls people, and so on. But predator is a perpetually hungry entity. Predator always requires being fed. And the particular meal which was in question, which precipitates the events that we're going to be concerned with on Pine Ridge, has to do with the northern 1/8 of that residue of the Oglala Lakota land base known as Pine Ridge. The northern 1/8, northwestern 1/8, of the reservation, which comes to be known as the Sheep Mountain Gunnery Range. And the reason it was known by that rather odd-sounding name is that at the outbreak of World War II, early 1942, the War Department of the United States discovered an uncomfortable fact, and that is, while it had the technological capacity to produce massive amounts of aircraft, it had virtually no personnel trained in aerial gunnery, bombing, being able to hit the target, and so on. They therefore required some area that they could just devastate, making strafing runs and dropping dummy bombs and so on. It needed to be remote from population. It needed to be land that no one would be concerned with. And what better place to locate something like that than on an Indian reservation? They decided that Pine Ridge would be the ideal location. Well, they borrowed it. They borrowed it at the beginning of World War II. And they said, it's your patriotic obligation. We're all one nation now. We're all one nation now. You need to ante up some of your lands in a common cause toward a greater good so that we can mutually win this war. And they said, when the war is over, we'll return the land to you. Now, I expect there are enough history majors in the room and probably some people old enough to remember World War II in the room. It's conventionally understood that the war ended in 1945. Along about 1970, some of the older people in Pine Ridge were starting to wonder what had happened to their 1/8 of the reservation that was to be returned at the end of World War II. There's nothing particularly malicious, in the process which had occurred. It's called, in some quarters, bureaucratic inertia. In other quarters, it's called Indian affairs. Okay. The principle is this. It's a very simple principle. It's when Indians give up land for any reason, no matter what, or when it's taken away from them, no matter how, they never get it back, no matter what's been promised, okay? It's just a rule, a hard and fast rule. So there was agitation that began to occur in Pine Ridge, not just about this particular issue, about a whole complex of issues, but we're not going to be able to go into all of them. This was a centerpiece, however, and this becomes the centerpiece in terms of federal motivations, not necessarily Indian motivations, although none of us understood it at the time. In fact, I think it's fair to say that almost none of us in the American Indian movement and in the people who were trying to recover the land and change conditions on Pine Ridge at the time, none of us really understood why the federal response assumed the form it did, why it was so intense, why it was so virulently lethal. What are they doing? We were running around for 2 years in shock while this happens. Normally, perhaps, had a group of Indians who had become fairly savvy in political mores, how this country works, and had become fairly adept at utilizing the media to get information out, had begun to raise a hue and cry about an area like the Gunnery Range, perhaps we might have reversed a portion of the historical process and they would simply have said, oops, oversight, and shifted it back, cut their losses. But they didn't do it in this case. They didn't do it, and they had a reason. And the reason was this. There is an entity in the federal government which is little known. It's called the National Uranium Resource Evaluations Institute. NUR, as it's known, had entered into a collaborative arrangement with an entity some of us had begun to call Need Another Seven Astronauts, NASA. NUR had commissioned the development by Kodak of a particular type of film. It's somewhat related to infrared, although this does not record infrared emissions. It records alpha particle emissions. And they had a camera for this film to fit in, and the camera was placed in a satellite, which was launched into orbit by NUR in an orbit around the world taking pictures as it crossed North America. And what they were doing was doing a radiological map of the North American continent. What they were trying to find was a location of every uranium deposit worthy of the name in North America. And you can sort of predict, I suppose, at this point, what's coming next. What they found was a smack dab in the middle of the Sheep Mountain Gunnery Range was a particularly rich uranium deposit. And when they did site investigations, they found out it was not only uranium, but the uranium ore itself, which was particularly rich for the United States. There's richer deposits in Canada, but it's about as rich as it gets down here. This ore was intermixed with pretty rich deposit of molybdenum, which is also a strategic mineral. And so this was a very valuable find. So if they had been inclined, say in 1967, if the agitation had begun in 1967 and they hadn't known this and might have returned to land by 1970 when the agitation really began, they were already locked into a secret trajectory to keep it at all costs. And you have a collision course which has then been established. The idea was that they would affect some means of transferring the land with a legal veneer over it from the Oglala Sioux people Oglala Sioux tribe is the official designator that they apply to it. They would transfer this land from them to the federal government itself. They decided to use the National Forest Service as the medium for that because the Forest Service, of course, had the holdings immediately north of the reservation boundary in the Badlands. They would simply add this area permanently to the Badlands, and then they would have access through the Bureau of Land Management, which has oversight in all Interior Department trust holdings, to get at these resources at such time as the United States might want or need to. Well, they knew there was going to be resistance to this from the traditional people who were agitating to recover that portion of the reservation. They also knew that that agitation itself occurred in a broader context of an overall effort that had been entered into by the seven bands of the Lakota jointly in 1921 to recover the treaty area, the expropriated portions of it in their entirety, which is another thing, incidentally, which is ongoing today. Three generations in, and these people are still pursuing litigation to recover their land. Specific means that was devised in the hallowed halls of Washington to accomplish the particular transaction that they wished to see happen. The means to accomplish that was to take a guy, to locate a man who had worked for the feds before. His name was Richard Wilson. He was, by profession, a plumber and a bootlegger. He had left Pine Ridge. He was in Oglala. He had left Pine Ridge about 5 years before this, about two steps ahead of some peace officers who were going to arrest him for the embezzlement of tribal funds. But they brought him back, and they quashed the charges that were still pending against him. And they funneled money, as it turns out, from the Bureau of Indian Affairs through two contractors, housing contractors in Rapid City, South Dakota, in order that he could finance a campaign and essentially buy votes on Pine Ridge to get himself elected tribal president. And there was a quid pro quo arrangement that was involved in this. Wilson would sign a transfer document in exchange for federal support. And the federal support would be of a sort that would allow him to engage in all sorts of interesting little corrupt maneuvers, misallocation of funds, nepotism, and straight-out embezzlement. They didn't call these things by those names, and yet that's precisely what the quid pro quo shapes up to be. Wilson was elected on the basis of about 20% cut of the eligible votership on Pine Ridge. By and large, the traditionals don't vote. It's not their process. It was not their system of government. They have resisted it all along. So a 20% count of the eligible voters, less than 1,500 people on Pine Ridge, was sufficient to propel him into office, at which point the first resolution that was passed was that his own salary was doubled and he was provided with a tribal consultancy while acting as a tribal president, which doubled that, giving him an annual income somewhere in excess of $30,000 in a reservation area where the per capita annual income was about $1,800. You understand the context. This was wealth. His wife was hired to direct the Head Start program. His brother was hired to head the federally funded housing. His cousin was hired to administer to the justice system, so-called, on the reservation. A cousin was hired to head up the Bureau of Indian Affairs Police. You got a family operation coming here. The housing funds themselves were expended on trailers in which individuals who were friendly to the Wilsons, cronies of the Wilsons, were provided with free housing, essentially, in exchange for a certain type of service. And the service becomes defined quite clearly, and the federal relationship to that particular kind of service becomes defined quite clearly in 1972, the first year of his administration. Because you have a lot of vocal response to these programs that Wilson begins to initiate from the same traditionals who are agitating for the recovery of the land. And the reason he's putting these guys into the trailers is he's sending them out at night to kind of calm people down, as he put it. And the way they calmed them down was to firebomb their houses, to run their cars off the road and away home from the supermarket. Just give them the message that you continue to make noise and there can be consequences to that. Now, 72, this becomes a formal situation. This is the year of the election. He comes in 72. Within the first 6 months, this goon squad, I will call it, becomes formalized and federally supported through a $69,000 Bureau of Indian Affairs grant that's provided to Wilson for discretionary expenditure in order to constitute what's called a tribal ranger group. The tribal ranger group is the goons. Now, I'm calling them a bad name, right? Goons, that's the guys at the factory. Owners, the mill owners up in this part of the world used to hire to come break strikes, beat up the strikers and so forth, the goon squads. Well, it's not got quite the same connotation in Pine Ridge. You see, the tribal rangers that the BIA funded called themselves the guardians of the Oglala Nation. Take the first letter of each of those words. This was their name for themselves. They called themselves the goon squad, and they were proud of it. Well, this went along for a period of about 2 or 3 months. As I said, the traditionals did not particularly care to participate in the tribal governance policy which had been implemented under the Indian Reorganization Act imposed upon them from Washington, D.C. This form of government was something that had been devised from Washington as acceptable to Washington and meeting Washington's needs. They had boycotted it essentially ever since its passage. But things were so bad in Pine Ridge as a result of Wilson's programs in the consolidation of the goon squads that they decided in desperation that they would attempt to avail themselves of due process under the Constitution written in Washington, D.C., by which this government functioned, from which supposedly its authority stemmed. They said that they would attempt to impeach Dick Wilson. Said in the Constitution they could. Said it was their right. So they created an organization called the Oglala Sioux Civil Rights Organization in Oscro. Went from door to door and got names on a petition for an impeachment process to be directed against Dick Wilson. They got more names on the petition to impeach the guy than had voted for him in the first place, including a number of the people who had done that original voting. And they took that to the Bureau of Indian Affairs, which was caught. Of course, this was codified in law. They had an obligation to now hold an impeachment hearing. So they did. They scheduled it. They went through creating a roster of witnesses, all the things you're supposed to do in an impeachment hearing, with one particular, as they would say in political science, anomalous circumstance. The head of the BIA in Pine Ridge appointed Dick Wilson to serve as the chair of the impeachment hearing. And they thought this might be controversial. In order to maintain an orderly process to the impeachment proceeding, they imported something called a SOG, Special Operations Group of U.S. Marshals, who are trained in SWAT tactics and equipped accordingly. The SOG guys came in with their light blue jumpsuits, 60 of them, armed with automatic weapons, including M60 machine guns, and set up. And there's pictures of this that you can find in the New York Times if you go back to late 72, early 73, when these guys were there. Set up sandbag emplacements on top of the tribal buildings and so forth, to make sure that no one gets out of line or really objects in any meaningful way to the way the impeachment's being handled. Well, needless to say, Dick Wilson is not impeached. There's a tribal council of 14 people on Pine Ridge. Only 4 managed to show up. The rest did boycott it, said this is an absolute farce. We will not dignify it with our participation. The 4 who did show up were on the goon payroll. They unanimously voted to continue him in office. 2 hours after his successful countering of his own impeachment, Wilson issues an edict that bans any further political meetings of greater than 2 people on the reservation for an indefinite period of time. That's a circumstance, February of 1972, when an illegal, I guess under these conditions you'd have to call it illegal because he had banned it in the federal government, was reinforcing his authority, an illegal meeting of traditionals held at the Calico Hall outside the reservation village of Oglala took a decision. Well, actually, they took 2. One, they called up to Rapid City, the American Indian Movement, and requested physical support under these conditions. They felt they needed security, and they felt they needed people who knew more about how to reach the outside world than they did, since they were reservation traditional grassroots people. They weren't used to dealing with outsiders. They weren't used to dealing with NBC, CBS, and they also weren't used to operating in a context of what amounted to martial law. So they asked for support. And they had a meeting, a continuation of that meeting once the AIM people arrived. Russell Means, Dennis Banks, Carter Camp, and others came down from Rapid City. And a decision was taken that on the following morning, a press conference would be held at the historic site on Wounded Knee, site of an 1890 massacre in which the 7th Cavalry reconstituted after Custer got his etiquette lesson in Little Bighorn, slaughtered 350-odd Lakota, mostly women and children and old people, in the snow in December. It's a symbolic site. It was known even to non-Lakotas, so they felt they would go to this site and they would hold a press conference, and the press conference would be utilized as a mechanism to make the outside world aware of the conditions which had been imposed upon Pine Ridge by the federal government and its interfacing tribal government. They felt that if the outside world became aware of what was happening there, there would be an outcry and the situation would be changed, relatively peaceful process. Well, that was deluded. That was naive. But it's always assuming the best about the people who are doing things to you, either directly through their direct action or through acquiescence of ignoring reality that's right there before them very eyes. 30-car caravan of people went from Calico Hall to Wounded Knee in the middle of the night, and they stayed there through the night. Other people were sent, Ted Means, Russ's brother, and a couple of other people were sent in the opposite direction from Calico Hall to Rapid City to organize a press and bring them to Wounded Knee in the morning. But when people in Wounded Knee woke up in the morning, they found they were surrounded by Wilson's goons. Roadblocks had been set up and they were sealed in. Shortly thereafter, members or elements of the SOG unit showed up. Aha, people inside, again naively, said, the marshals are here, so the roadblocks will come down. We can either have the press conference or at least we can get out. The marshals reinforced the goons' positions. Shortly thereafter, the first FBI observers showed up. By evening, we had Colonel Volney Warner and a Colonel Jack Potter, one representing the Special Warfare School at Fort Bragg, the other a direct assistant to General Alexander Haig, the White House liaison. They made arrangements for the deployment of 14 armored personnel carriers from the South Dakota National Guard and for Strategic Air Command F-4 Phantom aircraft to begin to do overflight aerial reconnaissance. They placed on alert a battalion of special operations troops at Fort Carson, Colorado, and the inventory of ordnance available at Fort Carson, Colorado, to be utilized by federal authorities on scene, perimeter, at Wounded Knee. The buildup led to nearly 300 federal personnel on site. They were equipped with M60s. The APCs were equipped with 50 caliber Browning machine guns, armor-piercing ammunition. Over the 71-day siege, it's always called an occupation in a newspaper. It was a siege. The people didn't go there to occupy the place and stay. They were sealed in and couldn't get out. Now, I know there was traffic in and out, supply and so forth, but the conditions really add up to a siege. During that 71-day siege, more than a 500,000 rounds of military ball ammunition fired from the federal blocking positions into the AIM perimeter, and traditionals as well, at Wounded Knee. 9 Indians were seriously wounded. 2 were killed, Buddy Lamont, Frank Clearwater. No federal authorities died. Although there was a case where an FBI agent was hit in the wrist by a spent round, it probably hurt. I imagine it did. I've been hit by metal that was flying hard. I know what it feels like. I don't imagine it was a pleasant experience. Hit him right here on the inside of the wrist. Did not break the skin. Bruised him badly. His head was swathed in bandages, and he was medevaced by helicopter to the Strategic Air Command base, Ellsworth Base, just outside of Rapid City, where the press was assembled to see this desperately wounded FBI agent to show the kind of savagery that was being engaged in of the AIM people and the traditional sewer trapped inside Wounded Knee.
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0: Another federal employee by the name of Lloyd Grimm was hit and actually hit bad. He got a bullet in the lower back. He's permanently paralyzed. He's still in a wheelchair. The only problem with what happened to Lloyd Grimm is that, well, in the paper they said he was shot by AIM people firing outward at the federal lines, Lloyd Graham was facing AIM people with a weapon at the time he was hit. He's hitting the lower back. Very strange. As part of an overall context of strangeness that was beginning to occur at the time. See, the first thing that happens there is a policy conflict within the federal law enforcement personnel about how they're going to put people back in line to where this land transfer can occur. Now, I don't even know that the federal authorities directly involved online knew what the agenda was. They didn't have to. They're following orders, you see. This informed citizenry making conscious choices about how the government's to work. Even the people who are in responsible positions don't know why they're being told they need to do one thing or another, but they just go out and do it. Well, I've heard of other countries that worked that way, but they were not representative democracies. You put two and two together there. I doubt if Wayne Colburn, who was the director of the U.S. Marshal Service at the time, knew why exactly it was so important to deal with the Indians in the way they were to be dealt with on Pine Ridge. And I doubt very much even that Joe Trimbach, who was a special agent in charge of the Minneapolis office of the FBI during that period, and who ultimately became a major player in what was to follow, I doubt if he really knew why. All he knew is these people were dissident, and therefore they needed to be made an example of, and he was about to do that. Now, Colburn's idea and the way he wanted to deploy the marshals was to essentially negotiate a stand down, bring the people out of the perimeter, scatter them, and then he could deal with them piecemeal, okay, and primarily through the legal process. And a portion of this becomes actualized. That was his plan. The FBI, on the other hand, had another view, and they say so in internal documents. They resent the fact that they've been told that orders have been issued by Colburn's people, who were the binding authority over the deployment of federal forces at that time, not to shoot to kill. They want to shoot to kill. They don't want a negotiated stand down, and they don't want legal process. They want to make an example of AIM. They join with the Wilsonites in what is articulated by Dick Wilson as an emotional impetus to make sure that AIM dies at Wounded Knee. That's a quote. We want to go in and roll them up. Well, this policy dispute ends up in an interesting set of circumstances. By week six of the siege, Colburn has figured out that the goon squads that are functioning under Wilson's authority on Pine Ridge are a loose cannon on the deck, and that his guy, Graham, was probably shot in the back by a goon who was in a position behind the federal perimeter firing at the AIM positions, and that the federal marshals were in between the goons and AIM. He was caught in a crossfire, hit by somebody who allegedly was on his own side. A result of that is that Colburn uses his men to begin to attempt to disarm the goon squads. The goons have been armed with the same kind of paraphernalia you see on any reservation, and for that matter, probably in any rural community in this country. They've got deer rifles, shotguns, some old Springfields, a couple of M1s. Out there, that's what they've been firing with. And as the marshals disarm them, they suddenly start showing back up sporting brand new M16s. Well, they weren't going down to the local hardware store and buying these. These were military issue. What appears to have happened was that the FBI resolved a policy conflict with the U.S. Marshals Service by placing them in such an awkward position, utilizing the goons as a surrogate force to fire at marshals as well as AIM people, that as soon as the siege is lifted at the end of the 71 days, the first thing the marshals want to do is get the hell off the reservation, which is exactly what Colburn had them do. He withdrew his men within the first 5 days, leaving the FBI in absolute control of the field on Pine Ridge. The FBI, which is now tightly interlocked in fraternal relations with the goons. Now, a number of analysts, myself included, have suggested that what happens during this next three-year period of time is directly the responsibility of the Federal Bureau of Investigation. And it's directly the responsibility of the Federal Bureau of Investigation because we contend, logic would tell you clearly, that the goons were armed by, equipped by, provided with field intelligence by, and provided essentially blanket immunity by, from prosecution when they were caught in criminal endeavors by the FBI. And we've always been told that you don't have a smoking gun, you don't have the hard evidence, this is conjectural, it's wildly irresponsible. Well, the goon squad worked as a shadow organization of the BIA police. About a third of the constituents, and this is known, they've said so, The question had to do with the arming, the equipping, the intelligence, and all the rest of that. About a third of the members composing the BIA police on Pine Ridge were moonlighting as goons. They were on the Wilson payroll. The nominal head of the BIA police, Delmar Eastman, who had been imported from Crow Reservation for that purpose, was head of the goon squads and said so. And his number two man in the BIA police, Dwayne Brewer, was the Western Regional Coordinator of goon operations and has said so. Well, Brewer has also gone on record lately as saying the FBI provided us with M16 rifles, M79 grenade launchers, dynamite, plastic explosive, armor-piercing ammunition, field intelligence. They told us who was going to be where, when. And they gave us assurance that even if we were seen doing what it was we were being sent out to do, nothing would happen. Okay, between March 1973 and March 1976, on or immediately about the Pine Ridge Reservation, not less than 69 members and supporters of the American Indian Movement died violently. 69. That is an extremely conservative number. That represents a count of only the people whose names I have, the dates they were killed, how they were killed, and the disposition of the investigation. In a third of all those cases, there were eyewitnesses to how the people died. The assailants were seen. In each of the cases where the assailants were seen, the assailants were no members of Wilson's goon squad. In no case was there an FBI investigation leading to a prosecution, not one. Not one. In all but four of the cases, there was no investigation at all. The FBI is the preeminent law enforcement entity from the federal point of view on an American Indian reservation, any American Indian reservation. While those 69 people were being killed, 342 other members and supporters of the American Indian Movement suffered severe physical assault. Now, I'm not talking about getting roughed up in a grocery store checkout line. I'm talking about beaten with baseball bats. I'm talking about being run off roads into ditches. I'm talking about being stabbed. I'm talking about being burned with gasoline from a Molotov cocktail. I'm talking about serious physical assaults. 342. Now, this is a population base at that time of only a little over 5,000 people. Detroit, Michigan, during the same years that we're talking about, according to the FBI's Uniform Crime Report, was the murder capital of the United States. And I can't remember how many deaths per 100,000 Detroit incurred. But what I can remember is that the violent death rate, just the people we're talking about on Pine Ridge during that three-year period of time, was 17 times that of Detroit. Detroit, the murder capital of the United States. Well, it probably was, because we're not really dealing with the United States. We're dealing with another country occupied by U.S. forces. You can look to the third world, and you can find comparable rates, but not in the United States. What you have is a third world context inside the United States during the mid-1970s. And what you have, given what Brewer has laid out clearly, and what other goons are now coming forward and saying, and what common sense would tell you, is a functioning death squad functioning on Pine Ridge. A functioning death squad that was coordinated, commanded, and controlled by the government of the United States in order to maintain a particular hegemonic relationship to the people and their resources. You have another nation inside the United States which is colonized for its own purposes by the United States, and that colonial relationship is maintained and is maintained internal to the United States through actualization and utilization of the same forms which pertain to the third world U.S. client-state relationships. Mano Blanco, the death squads, the white hand as they're called, is not something innately unique to Latin America. It is something innately unique to the U.S. form of maintaining hegemony and control over the resources of others, not just out there, but right here as well. Now, the FBI said his own story about what transpired there. The FBI has, as I just suggested, simply denied the relationship that I have outlined between itself and the goon squad. It has denied that the goons were used as a surrogate to take care of AIM, to crush AIM resistance, to crush Indian resistance on Pine Ridge during that period in time because of lack of proof. Well, that's passé. Now we have the proof. And it's also maintained, as George O'Clock, the assistant special agent in charge of the Rapid City FBI office, the resident agency there under which Pine Ridge falls, an inability to come to grips with the massive violence which occurred in the wake of the Wounded Knee occupation, mainly because of the presence of the violence-prone American Indian movement. It had a lack of resources and consequent ability to come to grips with that, to prosecute and investigate as efficiently as it would like. Well, Agent O'Clock ignored a few interesting pieces of information when he made that pitch, and I will agree with him that it was a massive wave of violence. So I would agree with that. But what he neglected to say was that he was experiencing at that time the greatest concentration of agents to citizens ever maintained by this entity, the FBI, any place, any time in the history of that bureau inside the United States. The greatest concentration, and the greater the concentration of agents, the greater the degree of violence which was experienced. And while they were too short-handed to investigate homicides and serious physical assaults of A members, capital offenses in many cases, just didn't have the manpower to do it. He, at the same time, had the manpower to amass 316,000 separate investigative file classifications against the victims, leading to 562 indictments on felony charges among the victims, 562 felony indictments, which produced an all-time low yield in terms of results for the Bureau, 15 convictions, none of them for anything more serious than interfering with the function of a postal inspector in performance of his lawful duties. Colonel Warner summed it up quite well, what was going on there. They were deliberately going out and filing charges against the AIM cadres and the supporters of AIM in order to tie them up in court and to bankrupt them in mounting legal defense and in raising bail and to keep their energies tied up in keeping themselves out of prison, even though there was no reasonable hope on the part of the Bureau that convictions would ordinarily result. And Warner said, "We can win. Their best organizers and their most committed members are tied up in court for an indefinite period of time, and their resources are totally strapped in terms of legal defense, and so we can win even if not one person is convicted." And meanwhile, the goon squads functioned with impunity in a certain other area of what the FBI calls, in this arena, this counterintelligence arena, as they put it, as neutralization. You see, the FBI itself defines success in counterintelligence not in terms of investigative outcomes, not in terms of indictments and successful prosecutions and prison terms to be served by people who have violated federal laws, but in terms of, according to Richard G. Held, an architect of their counterintelligence operations domestically, neutralization of target. Well, if you're in a prison cell, you're neutralized in terms of your effectiveness as a political organizer. If you're tied up in court or jail for an extended period, you are neutralized in terms of your effectiveness as a political organizer. If you're beaten into brain damage, say, you're probably going to be neutralized in terms of your effectiveness as a political organizer. When all else fails and you're killed, obviously that serves the same purpose. The case of Leonard Peltier comes directly out of this particular context, a context which by 1975, the point at which the Peltier case becomes an operant reality, has been described by the U.S. Commission on Civil Rights itself, an official entity in two consecutive official reports, as a reign of terror existing on the Pine Ridge Reservation, a reign of terror which appears to be perpetrated by agencies and entities associated with the federal government. That's a direct quote. And it has to do with the fact that people were given an alternative by mid-1975, do one of two things. You're getting battered into oblivion. You can either back off and acquiesce in the political agenda of your opponents, the federal government and those aligned with it, or you can take more extreme measures. You can begin to engage in physical security. The AIM people have been called violence and violence prone. But the fact of the matter is that throughout this period, while AIM and those aligned with AIM are being called violent and violence prone, 60-odd members of their organization, my organization, and their supporters are being killed. Nobody is dying on the other side. Nobody's talking about the goons, and nobody's talking about the violence prone FBI. Well, some people opted to go in one direction.

don't say is why they decided they wanted to attack it. It's fairly apparent that they wanted to provoke an incident which would justify in the public mind their bringing of extraordinarily massive federal force to bear on that reservation, because after 2 years of attritional warfare, they had not been able to completely break the opposition, that they would come in with hundreds of militarily equipped agents and auxiliary personnel and essentially roll up the reservation, drive aim from it once and for all by virtue of having intimidated the traditionals that worked there to a sufficient extent that they would be no longer willing to engage in political activity. It didn't work out quite as they had planned. Two of their agents died in the process of sparking the firefight, which was to serve as the catalyst in Greenma. And they couldn't catch any of the Indians at the time who were culpable from their point of view in this. They all got away. But the head of that particular encampment was a guy named Leonard Peltier. And he was where he was, and he did what he did at specific request of the old people who were opposing the federal land grab on Pine Ridge at the time. Leonard was there. Leonard set up the defensive compound. Leonard participated in the armed defense on June 26, 1975, when the agents attacked. Leonard did not, however, did not shoot either of those men any more than he shot the Indian man that was killed that day, Joe Stuntz. There is significant indication that the federal government has always known that Leonard did not shoot the two individuals for which he was charged, Ron Williams and Jack Kohler, FBI agents. And if they don't, I can tell you clearly, unequivocally today, that Leonard did not kill these two men, because I talked to the guy who did. The way that particular case was handled was part of the swan song of the FBI operations on Pine Ridge, because they did use it. I mean, it worked to their advantage. They didn't plan it. They didn't plan to get their agents killed necessarily, but once they were dead, so much the better. Here's the justifying rationale to bring in 250 SWAT-trained agents from Minneapolis and Quantico, Virginia. And they did run their military sweeps back and forth across that reservation, and they did kick in people's doors day after day after day, and they did arrest people arbitrarily in massive numbers on John Doe warrants for no particular charge, and they did intimidate people, and they did just basically exhaust the reservation. So the banks and others withdrew aim in order to take the pressure off the traditionals, and their mission was in some ways accomplished. But part of the way they handled the result of the deaths of their agents in the catalyzing firefight, which brought all this into being, was to essentially follow through with a COINTELPRO, as they call it, a counterintelligence program, a subset of the whole, in order to further divide the local community from the outside agitators, as they called us, from AIM. And that was, in order to accomplish this, they charged only people from off the reservation, even though they knew a number of people on the reservation had participated, and a number of people on the reservation acknowledged openly that they had participated. Leonard Peltier was thus converted into a symbol of the government's ability to make people pay an extremely high price for political effectiveness and political opposition. He is a symbol of the government's ability at this point to repress bona fide oppositional movements with the United States and to get away with it, and so long as they can keep the man in prison, for he's doing double life at this point. They're making that point stick. Conversely, in our ability to get Leonard Peltier out of prison, would lie a very powerful symbol of our ability to overcome the intent of the government of the United States to repress political dissent within the United States and to keep captive nations and captive peoples. There are other internal colonies besides American Indians in the United States in a particular status prescribed for them by the U.S. conceptualization of world order. By way of closing, I'd like to point out a couple of things. The reality of what I've been talking about today is this. The point of it all is this. The kinds of things we're used to considering as being what the United States does out there aren't always out there. They're right here. The colonies, the colonial entities of the United States aren't always out there. More than 300 of them are right here. The integrity and the polity and the economy of the United States are bound up in those facts. Okay, reality one. Reality two
Mary.

0: people are often called first Americans. And everybody always assumes that's because we were here first. And that's true. And that's one definition of that term, and it makes sense. But there's another. It can be called first Americans because things like I've been talking about today tend to happen to us first. But never, ever in instances like that do they happen to us last. We're simply first. What happens to us first is an indication of what's going to happen to you next. The FBI's focus, obviously, is not simply on American Indian reservations. Ask the members of CISPACE. Ask the members of the Black Panther Party. Ask the members of the Republic of New Africa. Ask the surviving members, and there still are some, of the Marcus Garvey Organization. Ask the member of the purges that occurred in this country in the 1940s and 50s under the rubric of McCarthyism. Ask the survivors of the Civil Rights Movement. Ask the survivors of the Puerto Rican Independence Movement. Ask the members of the dozens and dozens and dozens of political entities of all ethnic and economic and gender persuasions in the United States who have been considered dangerous by virtue of the fact that they were effectively divergent and offered an alternative division in some way or another to the population of this country, and who therefore experienced repression from this agency and correlate agencies, whether there is something unique in relationship between the FBI and American Indians. Yes, there is, in the sense that we have the treaties and the demarcated homelands, but no, there's not, in the sense that the same sorts of tactics we've been talking about being visited upon American Indian people in Pine Ridge in the 1970s can be and have been visited on others, and that's an immediate peril to all of you. Russ Means said that our liberation is bound up in your ability to see to it that your government honors its own laws. And I want to validate that. I consider it a supreme irony that 69 members and supporters of the American Indian Movement died on Pine Ridge Reservation during the mid-1970s, upholding the meaning of the United States Constitution, while an entity representing every one of you in this room came out to kill us in order to systematically violate the meaning, the spirit, and the intent of that particular document. As he said, we should not be asked, and we're tired of being asked, to fight your fights for you. We will join hands with you in your own fight to bring your own mad dog government into line with Takayasi.
1: 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This classic from the AR archives was recorded at Alfred University in Alfred, New York, in 1991. Ward Churchill was a prolific author. Among his many books are Fantasies of the Master Race and A Little Matter of Genocide. He's the co-author of Agents of Repression. He passed away in August 2026 at the age of 78. 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Joe Ritchie is our general manager and editor. I'm David Barsamian. Thank you for listening. We go out with John Trudell. Look at us.
2: At times they were kind, they were polite in their sophistication, smiling but never too loudly. Acting in civilized manner, an illusion of gentleness, always fighting to get their way. While the people see, the people know, the people wait, the people say, the closing of your doors will never shut us out. The closing of your doors can only shut you in. We know the predator. We see them feed on us. We are aware to starve the beast is our destiny. The times they were kind, they were polite, but never honest. We see your technological society devour you before your very eyes. We hear your anguished cries exalting greed through progress. While you seek material advances, the sound of flowers dying carry messages through the wind trying to tell you about balance and your safety. 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
1: Iran war. I mean, Senator Collins would not push back against that five times. She voted for it. I mean, the reason why our fuel prices are going through the roof and the reason why our electricity costs are going through the roof is because of the cost of fuel, cost of oil is so high because she wouldn't stop President Trump with the Iran war.
0: In Maine, Democratic Senate candidate Troy Jackson spars with Republican incumbent Susan Collins in a debate Tuesday. With the midterms less than 3 weeks away, could the Democrats win control of both the House and the Senate? What would that mean for President Trump? We'll look at key races across the country, from Michigan to Florida, Maine to Alaska, with David Sirota of The Lever. Then federal agents raid the D.C. home of Democratic Congresswoman Ilhan Omar after years of threats and attacks by President Trump. We'll speak with Minnesota State Senator Zineb Mohammed.
2: This is a big deal because historically the Justice Department has avoided such investigative moves related to political candidates so close to the election. And that's because our Justice Department should be just that, just and fair and not political. And it should not be used as a tool against your political opponents.
0: And we'll go to the occupied West Bank, where Israeli forces raided the offices of two Palestinian NGOs and the courtyard of the Palestine Medical Complex. All that and more coming up. Welcome to Democracy Now!, democracynow.org, The War and Peace Report. I'm Amy Goodman. Fighting continues to escalate in Yemen between the Houthis and Saudi-backed government forces. On Tuesday, Saudi Arabia struck an oil facility near Sana'a and fuel depots in other parts of Yemen. The Houthis retaliated by attacking the headquarters of Saudi Arabia's state-owned oil company, Saudi Aramco, in the eastern city of Dahran. The attack reportedly caused a limited fire. Meanwhile, the humanitarian crisis in Yemen is worsening. The World Health Organization reports suspected cholera cases in Yemen have tripled in recent weeks. To look at the politics of Yemen and the civil war almost there, you can go to democracynow.org. Israel's military has leveled 48 of the roughly 60 villages and towns it occupies in southern Lebanon since Israel agreed to a so-called ceasefire with Hezbollah in April. That's the finding of a New York Times investigation published Monday, which documented how Israeli forces demolished homes, schools, mosques, and roads in Lebanese villages north of Israel's border, with most of the destruction focused on the majority Shia Muslim population from which Hezbollah draws its support. The seven villages that have not been seriously damaged are largely populated by Christian, Sunni, Muslim, or Druze residents. The Scorched Earth campaign has fueled fears that Israel is seeking to permanently empty much of southern Lebanon of its population. According to the United Nations, Israel's invasion and attacks have driven 329,000 people from their homes in Lebanon, a third of them children. This is UN spokesperson Stefan Dujarric.
3: The situation on the ground is not going to get magically better on January 1st. It will continue to be extremely dangerous, extremely worrying, and we very much hope that the international community comes up with a plan that will serve the populations of southern Lebanon and will also enable the population of northern Israel to go home.
0: Kimberly Guilfoyle has resigned as U.S. ambassador to Greece days after the Wall Street Journal reported she had requested a Republican donor pay off her $100,000 American Express bill in exchange for access to the Trump administration. In addition, the Wall Street Journal reports Guilfoyle threatened Greece's energy minister that the U.S. had the power to topple the Greek government. She said, "We can do that to any country we want. We can do that here," unquote. Kimberly Guilfoyle is the former fiance of Donald Trump Jr. and was previously married to California Governor Gavin Newsom. Guilfoyle resigned Tuesday shortly after White House Press Secretary Katie Zakaria made this announcement during her first press briefing.
4: We have asked Ambassador Guilfoyle to resign. She has been a wonderful asset to the team, and we wish her well.
0: Katie Zakaria's first news conference was widely criticized. She just took three questions over 15 minutes after mixing up the president and her husband.
4: I adore my family. I love them. They are my priority. I love being with my kids. The idea of not spending evenings with my kids is completely unacceptable. So my husband, that's a good one.
0: In election news, the Wall Street Journal's published video of Texas Republican Attorney General Ken Paxton, the Republican nominee for Senate, partying in Dubai on New Year's Eve 2024 with two indicted fugitive healthcare executives and a woman who wasn't his wife. The two men had been indicted months before on federal healthcare fraud charges but failed to return to the United States. One of the healthcare executives had donated $190,000 to Paxton. Paxton's Senate rival, James Tallarico, responded to the report by writing online, quote, "A party with multiple fugitives, and Ken Paxton is still the sketchiest guy in the room," he said. Federal agents have issued subpoenas to relatives of Democratic Congressmember Ilhan Omar of Minnesota. According to reports, Sahra Noor, Omar's sister, received a subpoena along with another family member. This comes after Homeland Security agents raided Congressmember Omar's home in Washington, D.C. Monday. We'll have more on this story later in the broadcast. In Maine, Republican Senator Susan Collins faced off against her Democratic challenger, Troy Jackson, in a debate over health care, the war in Iran, and immigration. The polls are tight, with the race critical to determining which party controls the Senate. Jackson blasted Collins over her record on the U.S. war in Iran.
1: Iran war. I mean, Senator Collins would not push back against that five times. She voted for it. I mean, the reason why our fuel prices are going through the roof and the reason why our electricity costs are going through the roof is because of the cost of fuel, cost of oil is so high because she wouldn't stop President Trump with the Iran war.
0: In more election news, the Justice Department gave California officials 48 hours to review a list of alleged non-citizen voters or face legal action. That's according to a letter reviewed by Reuters. The DOJ's letter to California officials orders the state to hold off on mailing ballots to anyone on the list until it verifies their citizenship. For listed voters who already have ballots, the letter says any ballots they mail back should be set aside, and ballots already returned should not be counted until their citizenship is confirmed. In immigration news, the man shot by ICE in New York last week is currently held in custody in solitary confinement with a bullet still lodged in his neck, according to his attorneys. 28-year-old Oscar Belgao is awaiting deportation proceedings after immigration agents opened fire on him in his car with his child in the Bronx. According to his lawyers, Belgao is in urgent need of surgery to remove the bullet. In more immigration news, immigrants released from detention are suing ICE for keeping their passports and other belongings long after letting them go. The lawsuit filed Tuesday in federal court in Washington, D.C., says ICE has held on to the property of seven people for more than 5 months after their release, even though at least some of them still have pending immigration cases. The immigrants claim ICE withheld items that include Social Security cards, work permits, phones, and even car keys. Craig Martin, a lawyer representing the plaintiff, said, quote, "If ICE has a legitimate operational reason to keep somebody's property, it needs to identify it. And if it doesn't identify it, the Constitution and ICE's own rules point to get the document back without delay," unquote. Cornell University is banning all fraternities from hosting any parties amidst criticism of how it responded to a reported sexual assault on campus in 2024. In a lawsuit filed last month, a woman identified as Jane Doe says she was drugged and gang raped by multiple men during a party at a Cornell fraternity house 2 years ago. In a statement on Tuesday, Cornell's president, Michael Kotlikoff, said, quote, "I am deeply sorry for the harm Jane Doe suffered in 2024 and appalled that this act of sexual violence occurred within our Cornell community. It's clear women on our campus continue to question whether they are safe. We must meet this moment by acknowledging where we have fallen short and taking meaningful action," he said. To see our coverage of the Cornell alleged gang rape case, go to democracynow.org. In the Democratic Republic of Congo, the number of confirmed Ebola cases has surpassed 9,000, with over 4,300 deaths. The outbreak caused by the latest strain of virus has become the largest and deadliest in Congo's history. There are currently no treatments or vaccines for the latest strain of the Ebola virus. To see our coverage, go to democracynow.org. In Pennsylvania, a sixth person has died of measles as the number of cases in Pennsylvania topped 1,100. The victim was identified as a 39-year-old unvaccinated woman who had several underlying conditions. The CDC has recorded over 4,000 confirmed measles infections across the United States, the highest number of cases in decades. Earlier this month, New York's Governor Kathy Hochul declared an emergency because of rising measles cases in New York. The Vatican announced Tuesday 71-year-old Pope Leo has been diagnosed with lung cancer. In a medical bulletin, the Vatican said surgeons had removed the lower lobe of the Pope's right lung. After undergoing surgery, the Pope spent a night in the hospital. He is not known to be a smoker or to have had recent health issues. President Trump has reportedly told people privately he has doubts about plans to live stream the firing squad execution of Nedal Hassan, the former Army major who killed 13 people at Fort Hood in Texas back in 2009. Defense Secretary Pete Hegseth scheduled the execution date for December 3rd. In Ukraine, 600,000 people are without electricity after deadly Russian missile and drone strikes pummeled the country, killing three people in the capital, Kyiv. According to Ukrainian President Volodymyr Zelensky, the strikes hit critical energy infrastructure in Kyiv and Kharkiv, despite President Trump claiming over the weekend that there was an energy ceasefire between Ukraine and Russia. In India, a court's ordered two leaders of the youth-led Cockroach Janata Party jailed for 5 days. Opposition parties and student groups have been protesting nearly every day to call for the resignation of the chief election commissioner, Ganesh Kumar, over his revisions to the voter rolls, purging 130 million voters. The protesters argue the revisions benefit right-wing Prime Minister Narendra Modi's BJP party. Delhi police detained at least 30 journalists over the weekend while they covered the protests. This is Vinod Jahar, president of the National Students Union of India.
5: Ganesh Kumar will have to resign. Students of the country have taken to the streets. We will not stop till we get his resignation like we did with Dharmendra Pradhan. We will fight daily, we will get detained, but the protests would continue.
0: In France, tens of thousands of people marched on Tuesday in solidarity with protesting high school students. Unions estimated turnout at almost 500,000 people. The Justice Ministry says more than 6,800 people, mostly minors, have been taken into custody as rights groups and students accuse riot police of excessive force, including the use of tear gas batons and blast balls. The movement began at a high school in the Paris suburbs last month and spread nationwide, with students blockading their schools over overcrowded classrooms, teacher shortages, and crumbling buildings. This is a protester.
6: I think it's part of the police's strategy, actually. They know that kettling and surrounding people inevitably increases violence. So I think it's something the police are actually aiming for. There are thousands of young people demonstrating, and the only things we see are burning trash cans and the vandalism at the end. And I think that's a very poor summary of what is going on, and it is also drowning out the message people are trying to convey.
0: And in Albania, a nationwide student protest over education and social issues turned violent as demonstrators threw bricks and chunks of concrete at Albania's education ministry. Police answered with tear gas and water cannons. Organizers said students were protesting university conditions, the cost of higher education, the level of financial aid, and the lack of job prospects after graduation. This is a protester.
7: Must be overthrown. They must hold elections, form a technical government, and then hold free and fair elections. Whoever wins, let them win.
0: And those are some of the headlines. This is Democracy Now!, democracynow.org, the War and Peace Report. Coming up, the midterm elections are less than 3 weeks away. Will Democrats take control of the Senate and the House? Stay with us.

0: Wish in Vain, performed by Rhiannon Giddens and Dirk Powell in our Democracy Now! Studio. To see the interview, go to democracynow.org. This is Democracy Now! I'm Amy Goodman. With the midterm elections less than 3 weeks away, could the Democrats win back control of the House and the Senate? Election day is November 3rd. Democracy Now! Will be doing a four-hour broadcast from 8 to midnight Eastern time that day. But at least 47 states and Washington, D.C. have early voting, with voters already casting ballots in some states. All 435 House seats and 33 Senate seats are on the ballot, in addition to some statewide races and ballot measures. The list of battleground Senate states has been growing. As many as 10 Senate seats could be flipped, including several states that have been longtime deep red Republican seats. Competitive races now include Ohio, Alaska, Texas, and Kansas. Kansas has not sent a Democrat to the Senate in nearly a century. To win the Senate, Democrats need to flip four Republican seats and hold three of their own. They must hold Michigan, where Dr. Abdul Al-Sayed is running against Republican Mike Rogers for an open seat. President Trump's been on the campaign trail. He spoke at a rally in Wasilla, Alaska, Tuesday, where incumbent Republican Dan Sullivan is facing off against Democratic challenger Mary Peltola, former Congress member and tribal judge. If she and Peggy Flanagan in Minnesota and Deb Haaland running for governor in New Mexico to win, it would be a historic three Native American women in the governorships and the Senate. This is President Trump speaking in Alaska.
1: On November 3rd, we're going to send one of the best and most respected senators in D.C., Dan Sullivan, the real Dan Sullivan. I'm talking about the real Dan Sullivan, not the fake Dan Sullivan. Not the Dan Sullivan put up by the Democrats. I want you to do me one big favor. Pretend that I'm on the ballot, because here's what happens. Every time I've been on the ballot, we win. So in conclusion, if you elect a Republican House and a Republican Senate, November 3rd, you get $5,000.
0: Key issues raised by challengers and voters have been the economy, the war in Iran, the cost of gas, immigration, data centers, and corruption. To discuss all this and more, we're joined by David Sirota, founder and editor-in-chief of The Lever. He's author of Master Plan, The Hidden Plot to Legalize Corruption in America. Why don't we go through a number of the states, beginning in Georgia, David, and talk about the overall picture. What's at stake here? As we talk, President Trump is surprising many by going through this deep red state tour, which indicates he is fearful of losing not only the House, but the Senate. And of course, what that could mean for example, investigations of him.
2: Yeah, I mean, it's kind of incredible that Trump is out on the campaign trail in particular in red states, in the sense that he is helping turn the election into even more of a referendum on himself when he is deeply unpopular in polls. So in a sense, I think at one level, he is doing the Democrats a big favor by being so extra visible in the states where the Democrats are trying to expand the map, states like Kansas, states even potentially, if you believe polls, states like South Carolina appear to be in play. The Democrats challenging in the polls there. Florida, also a pretty red state. You mentioned Georgia. Georgia is a different situation where that's a state where the Democrats have to hold that state. There's an incumbent, John Ossoff, there. Georgia, a real purple state. And Ossoff has done a fantastic job of turning the race into a referendum on his own Republican challenger. His Republican challenger is a member of Congress. So he has essentially turned the race into, in an anti-incumbent year, he has effectively tried to, and I think succeeded at, turning the race into a referendum on his opponent, and made his opponent out to be effectively the incumbent, Mike Collins. And he's brought up Collins' association with people who are linked to white nationalism. But across all of these races,
0: I want to play a clip of John Ossoff, the current Democratic senator, speaking to supporters in Athens, Georgia last month.
3: 5 days after his father was reelected, Prince Don Jr. becomes a partner at 1789 Capital, a venture firm founded by right-wing activists and Trump donors. 1789 Capital then buys a stake in Vulcan Elements, a tiny startup that says it plans to produce the high-tech magnets needed in drones, missiles, and satellites. And about a month after Don Jr.'s venture firm buys its stake in Vulcan Elements, Pentagon officials learn that Peter Navarro, a convicted criminal, Don Jr.'s close friend, and a top White House official, wants the Pentagon to give your tax dollars to Vulcan Elements. One Pentagon official said, quote, "The call came from the White House. We have to get this done." And Athens, to be clear, getting this done means funneling your money to the president's son's investment. And so, of course, like clockwork, on November 21st, just 3 months after Don Jr. and his friends bought their stake, Vulcan gets a $620 million taxpayer loan from Pete Hegseth's Pentagon, paid for with your money. See, while the world burns and you pay more for everything, your tax dollars become the royal family's wealth. Because it pays to be a Trump. Especially when the whole world knows daddy's a crook.
0: That's John Ossoff. He faced off last night in a debate. One of the major issues that was raised is he running for Senate or is he running for president? And that's true of a number of the people who are running in for governorships or Senate, David Sirota.
2: Yeah, I mean, that's a big question for John Ossoff. And I think in that clip, I think it's important to note that what Ossoff is doing there, I think, pretty successfully, and you've seen this with James Tallarico and some others, James Tallarico running in Texas, is trying to connect the corruption issue with the affordability crisis. And this is a key theme that we talked about in Master Plan, the Levers podcast, where the corruption issue for many years has been a kind of abstraction. People don't like corruption. People understand the government. There's a lot of corruption in the government. But that it becomes a much more salient issue when people have a better understanding of how the corruption is raising their prices and creating the affordability crisis. Ossoff has made that a central theme. James Tallarico, running for Senate against Ken Paxton in Texas, has made that a central theme, tracing the donations that Paxton has gotten to his votes to expand data centers.
0: David, I want to play a clip. This was an ad released by James Tallarico, who is ahead, and this is the first time in decades, a Democrat ahead of the Republican in the race for Senate. This is James Tallarico's ad.
4: $12 million. That's how much Ken Paxton's corruption has cost Texas taxpayers in legal fees and settlements. Guys like him always expect you to pick up the check. I've passed bills to lower the cost of housing, health care, and property taxes. In the Senate, I'll take on the data centers raising our costs and fight to end the wars driving up gas prices. I'm James Tallarico, and I approve this message.
0: So that's James Tallarico, and you heard our election headline. The Wall Street Journal has published video of the Texas Republican Attorney General Ken Paxton, the Republican nominee for Senate, partying in Dubai in 2024 New Year's Eve with two indicted fugitive health care executives and a woman, not his wife. Two men have been indicted months before on federal health care fraud charges and didn't return to the United States. One of the health care executives had donated $190,000 to Paxton. And Tallarico's response online was a party with multiple fugitives, and Ken Paxton is still the sketchiest guy in the room. And let's be clear, Ken Paxton, who to many people's surprise was endorsed by President Trump over longtime Senator Cornyn, has been indicted by his, has been impeached by his own party, David Sirota.
2: Yeah, so this race is really the pinnacle of the Senate race in terms of how it embodies the themes in this election. I mean, you have a cartoonishly corrupt Republican Senate candidate against a new generation populist Democrat. And it's worth adding that Tallarico has really cast himself as an anti-oligarch, anti-billionaire candidate. I mean, I would not call him necessarily a Bernie Sanders candidate, but clearly a lot of the themes that you heard in the 2016 and 2020 elections with Bernie Sanders and the primaries there, these are being echoed on the campaign trail by Tallarico and by other Democrats, even in these purple and red states, which I think is a reminder of how much the so-called Overton window has shifted in American politics, where those themes, those anti-corruption, populist, anti-oligarch themes are now very mainstream.
0: Okay, you mentioned Michigan. The Senate candidates just recently debated. This is Republican Mike Rogers, followed by Democrat Abdul El-Sayed, an exchange over U.S. support for Israel and the war in Iran in a debate held in Grand Rapids. El-Sayed is blaming rising gas prices on the war.
5: It is insane. $80, $80 to fill up your gas tank. And yes, I would support pausing the federal gas tax. But there is one thing that is actually causing this. It's the war in Iran, a war that has been cheerled by my opponents since the beginning, called it a win, win, win. I don't know about you, but when I go to the gas tank, I don't feel like I'm winning. I don't feel like our country is winning.
6: His policies will raise the cost of every gallon of gasoline, number one, raise your utility rates, cause you $20,000 for a Medicare for All plan that takes away private insurance from individuals. It is a disaster. We cannot afford Abdul.
0: Talk about this race, David Sirota.
2: Again, another marquee race here. I mean, this is a race where, as I mentioned before, Bernie Sanders' themes being central here. I mean, Abdul El-Sayed was very aligned with the Bernie Sanders wing of the Democratic Party, won a very, very difficult primary with tons of money, tens of millions of dollars spent against him. He wins this primary. He is ahead in the polls, and he is continuing to campaign on those themes. It's important that you underscored how central the war is in that race. Mike Rogers has been an embodiment of the national security state, and Abdul El-Sayed's campaign has put that front and center, spotlighting his role in creating the surveillance state when Mike Rogers was in Congress, his role, his investments in data centers. Again, data centers becoming an affordability issue. I think that's key, that linking the data center build out to higher electricity prices. And I think the thing is, with this race, what's very important is if Abdul El-Sayed wins running as a kind of Bernie Sanders style populist in one of the marquee swing states in the country, it will destroy the argument from the corporate Democrats at the center of the Democratic Party that you have to be an arch conservative corporate kind of Democrat in order to win swing states. I think that's why a lot of corporate Democrats inside the Democratic Party are afraid of Abdul El-Sayed winning. They know that it's key for him to win in order to win the Senate, but they also know it will destroy their argument that the Democratic Party has to continue nominating more corporate-aligned candidates.
0: And let's remember, he's a doctor, Abdul El-Sayed, and he wrote a book, Medicare for All. That's a major issue for him. But I want to turn to what is a major issue for President Trump. This is during a rally in Tennessee Saturday. repeatedly calling Abdul El-Sayed Muhammad and calling him a jihadist.
1: Like Muhammad El-Sayed. I call him Muhammad. Somebody said, his name isn't Muhammad. It's Abdul. I said, to me, it's Muhammad. I'm the president. I can call him whatever the hell I want. To me, he's Muhammad. And he's a radical jihadist.
0: And that's President Trump. Congressmember Alexandria Ocasio-Cortez said, if Abdul can win in Michigan, anyone can win anywhere. Your thoughts, David Sirota?
2: Yeah, I think that's absolutely right. I mean, I think that's why his race is so important. And I think he's taken on the headwinds of the Democratic Party first in the primary, the corporate Democratic faction spending tens of millions of dollars to vilify him and cast him as a terrorist sympathizer. Now he's in a general election where Donald Trump is using all sorts of Islamophobia to amplify that message. And El-Sayed is campaigning for things like Medicare for all. And so I think Alexandria Ocasio-Cortez is absolutely right. If Abdul El-Sayed can win a race like this in such an important so-called blue wall state, it means that his politics, what he represents, can win literally anywhere in the country.
0: I wanted to ask about whether predictions are overstated about who can win. In the primaries, progressives were surprised by the Wisconsin loss of Francesca Hong, who is polling very strongly. And then, of course, you had Dr. Sayed, who won the primary in a very close race with a sitting Congress member.
2: Yeah, I think we should all be skeptical of what the polls actually say. I mean, the question of whether there's going to be a blue wave, is it a blue wave, a surge for Democrats? Is it potentially a red undertow, essentially a drag on the Republican Party? And how much of a drag? These are open questions because I think the way polling has worked in the last few election cycles we've seen a lot of polls that have not been accurate. And there's a question about whether are Republicans not answering polls because they don't answer the phone to pollsters, or they don't want to talk to pollsters. There are all these questions about this. So I am skeptical of all of these polls. I think it's impossible to know what's going on beyond the fact that I do think it's a safe bet that Donald Trump is deeply unpopular. So it ultimately ends up being a turnout question. How much of a blue wave in terms of a turnout among Democratic voters will there be that surge of turnout based on how unpopular Trump is and how bad the affordability crisis
0: David,
2: is?
0: David, let's go to Maine. Trump's tariffs have been a major issue there. This is another key race for Democrats. An exchange last week in a debate between this longtime sitting Republican Senator Susan Collins and Democratic candidate Troy Jackson.
7: Troy mocked it, but I was successful in getting concrete, pulp, and road salt removed from the tariff list.
8: I didn't mock the fact that she got road salt back. I mocked the fact that what about everything else? I mean, we can't eat road salt. And the thing about it is that everything that she's doing with Iran war and stuff like that, there's going to be so many less people that'll be able to afford to drive that I'm not even sure the road salt's going to be worth anything either.
0: And that is Troy Jackson, former Maine State Senate president, former logger, and longtime Senator Susan Collins, who's dealing with a number of issues from tariffs to her support for Brett Kavanaugh, which enraged the pro-choice community of Maine. She said she couldn't have predicted he would vote to overturn Roe v. Wade. David Sirota.
2: Yeah, I mean, Susan Collins is doing what she always does when she's running in a tough race in a Democratic-leaning state, which is insist that she's an independent voice, that she's separate from the Republican Party. And what Troy Jackson is doing is constantly pointing out how that's not true, how she's enabling the Republican Party. They've actually mocked her, I think, pretty effectively when she constantly says she's concerned about the actions of the of her party, actions that she is supporting. And what you saw in that clip is her trying to also make a very traditional argument that, hey, you may not like me very much, Democratic voters or independent voters, but I'm bringing home the bacon. And what Jackson did, I think, quite effectively in that clip is turn that around and say, you may be, say you're bringing back road salt, but there are much larger macro issues that make how much you're bringing home to the state a relatively minuscule issue compared to the fact that nobody can afford the basic necessities of life. Now, Maine has not elected a Democratic senator in a very, very long time. And so I do not count Susan Collins out. She is a very, very tough incumbent, but this would be the year.
0: And of course, Bernie Sanders is, though, very popular, and he was just with Troy Jackson. He's from neighboring Vermont, and of course, he's been going around the country. David Sirota, as we wrap up this discussion, again, we're going to be doing a special on election night, and we'll continue to cover these issues. Your thoughts on what exactly would happen, both if there was a Senate, House, Democratic takeover, and if there isn't, if it's House goes Democrat and the Republicans remain in charge of the Senate? And do you think if there was a Senate, House, Democratic sweep, that President Trump would be impeached again?
2: I don't think President Trump will be impeached. I think that you've seen a lot of Democrats say they don't want to pursue impeachment. They think that's a that path has been fruitless. I think what you will see is certainly, if Democrats win, much more scrutiny using committee chairs, using subpoena power to scrutinize the self-dealing corruption of the Trump administration. I think you'll see scrutiny potentially on Trump's cabinet secretaries, them brought before Congress to testify on all sorts of corruption allegations. I think the question is going to be for Democrats, if they win power, what do they actually stand for? And that is an unanswered question that's going to be litigated also in the 2028 Democratic presidential primary. But I think the if you look at 2006, a similar moment, second term Republican president, Democrats win. There was a lot of excitement when Democrats won back Congress in 2006, then won back the presidency in 2008. But soon after that, in 2010, Democrats lost that congressional majority. And part of the reason, I think, for that was there were raised expectations of promises of delivering things, and then a lot of things were not delivered, and the public was disillusioned. And I think that's the big danger if Democrats win. If they win, they can stop some of what the Trump administration is doing. They have a sort of congressional veto power over some things. Will they use that power to cut off funding for the Iran war? A big question. Will they use that power to really push forward a real set of health care reforms? Another big question. But if they do not deliver, if they are perceived to have gained back power and they do not deliver, they could end up being a delivery system for an even worse Donald Trump. And I think that is a huge question if they end up taking the first step by winning Congress.
0: David Sirota, I want to thank you for being with us, founder and editor-in-chief of The Lever, author of The Master Plan, The Hidden Plot to Legalize Corruption in America. We'll talk about the what's become a major election issue this year, data centers, tomorrow, with Paris Marks, author of Hyperscale. We'll speak to him on Thursday. Coming up next, federal agents raid the home of Democratic Congress member Ilhan Omar after President Trump has threatened and attacked her, calling her garbage for years. Stay with us.

0: Sooty by Emma Mathluthi here at Democracy Now! Studios. This is Democracy Now!, democracynow.org. I'm Amy Goodman. The Trump administration's expanding its targeting of Ilhan Omar, the Democratic Congress member from Minnesota. Monday, federal agents from the Department of Homeland Security raided her home in Washington, D.C. The New York Times reports federal agents have also issued subpoenas to some of her relatives, including her sister. In a statement Monday, Congressmember Omar said, "For 10 years, Trump has targeted me with baseless lies and smear campaigns. This is just the latest escalation in this campaign of political intimidation. I will not be silenced," she said. Congressmember Omar is the first Somali American in the U.S. Congress and the first woman of color to represent Minnesota. Trump has repeatedly attacked Omar and the Somali community for years, calling both garbage. This is President Trump speaking at a rally in Clarksville, Tennessee, Saturday, just 2 days before the raid.
1: How about Ilhan Omar? She comes from Somalia. She comes from Somalia. They don't have a government. They don't have police. They don't. All they have is crime and squalor. And she comes into our country and she says, "My constitution allows me." She's talking about our constitution, what they've done to Minnesota, these people from Somalia, what they've done to Minnesota should never be allowed. And let's see what happens. J.D. Vance and our people are looking at it very strongly.
0: That was President Trump. Just days before federal agents raided Congressmember Omar's home. On Monday, Trump claimed he had nothing to do with the raid.
1: She comes from a country that is a non-country, and then she comes over here and she complains about our constitution. I think she's a terrible person, but that's really up to the DOJ. I have nothing to do with it.
0: We go now to Minneapolis, where we're joined by Zineb Mohammed. She's a Minnesota state senator representing Minneapolis. She's a member of the Minnesota Democratic Farmer Labor Party. She, too, was born in Somalia, came to the U.S. when she was 9 years old. In 2023, she became the youngest member in Minnesota state Senate history and the first Somali woman. Thank you so much for being with us, State Senator. If you can respond to your colleague, what has happened to Congressmember Ilhan Omar, the not exactly the Justice Department, but Homeland Security agents raiding her home in Washington, D.C. And now, according to the New York Times, family members, including her sister, have been subpoenaed. What we reportedly hear, the warrants involve her immigration status. Like you, she came to the United States from Somalia as a child.
2: Yeah, well, thank you so much for having me, Amy. It's great to be here with you. I think what we know is the fact that the Justice Department has historically avoided cases like this so close to the election, and it is unprecedented. We also know that Congresswoman Omar has been under attack by this administration for the last decade. You've mentioned

0: investigating her. And everyone in this state has been through what we've been through the past year, which is an occupation by this federal government and the Metro search and the loss and the killings of our neighbors, Alex Pretty and Renee Good. And so we know that Ilhan is somebody who stands up for her community, and we're going to continue to stand with her in this moment.
1: I was listening to Jamie Raskin last night, Congress member, constitutional lawyer, talking about all the Democrats that the Justice Department has gone after, weaponizing, for example, Senator Schiff and LaMonica McGivern in New Jersey, who was charged after trying to protect the Newark mayor, Ross Baraka, when he was trying to investigate an ICE facility, for-profit facility in Newark, as well as others. Can you talk about what this means for a sitting representative to be raided, to be subpoenaed? And this is, let's be clear, all Congress members are now up for reelection. And within this period of not just 2 months, but 1 month within the election, and how unusual this is.
0: Well, it's unusual, right? We, like I said earlier, the Justice Department usually avoids cases like this so close to the election. You know, you also mentioned all of the individuals and congresspeople who've gone after this administration. They go right after them, and they use the Justice Department to do so. And the facts are Congresswoman Ilhan Omar is a real person. She's an American citizen with rights. But this investigation isn't about her, and I think that's what we need to get across. She's a symbol of everything that this administration hates, an immigrant who stands up for her community, who fought to be here in this country, and now is doing her job and her duty to serve her constituents.
1: Let me ask you, President Trump, Mark Wayne Mullen, head of Homeland Security, are now explicitly threatening to send federal agents back into your state, back into Minnesota. What's your response?
0: We've been through this before, you know, before Metro Search, Donald Trump said the Somali people are garbage. You said that he called our community garbage and used that as a justification to bring thousands of agents to the state of Minnesota, which led to the killings of our neighbors. And we know that they're setting a precedent right now to go after our congresswoman, to investigate her, to raid her home, so that they can use that as an opportunity to bring thousands of more agents into our community. But here in Minneapolis, people are vigilant. They're organized. We know what we've been through. I think people are going to reject this type of rhetoric from them.
1: Trump also posted on Truth Social, the once great state of Minnesota is being taken over by Somali immigrants. There's violence, murder, mayhem all over the state. The people of Minnesota must fight back. The Somalians should not be allowed to get away with what they are doing. They view you as weak and stupid people. Fight back, Minnesota, fight back. If you need the federal government, we'll come to your rescue. Now, a group of Minnesotans held a news conference and particularly said him talking about fighting back, talking about suggesting violence, goes to a very serious issue. This is Abdullahi Farah, an imam at the mosque in Bloomington, Minnesota, which was bombed by a far-right militia in 2017.
2: Instead of bringing Minnesotans together to find solutions, President Trump chose to make sweeping accusations against my Somali American community and telling people to fight back. Fight back against whom? What exactly is the president asking people to do? These words are reckless, they are dangerous, and they have consequences. I know it personally because in 2017, after those type of reckless rhetoric, my mosque, Adarfur, was bombed. It was bombed because of act of hate. We know what it means when an entire community who comes to worship us are made to feel unsafe. Blaming an entire community is not accountability. Scapegoating is not a public safety strategy.
1: That was Abdullahi Farah, an imam at the mosque in Bloomington, Minnesota. State Senator Zainab Mohammed, as we wrap up, are you concerned about violence increasing?

0: increasing against the Somali community as a result of the increased rhetoric, and also President Trump saying J.D. Vance is investigating all of this.
1: Absolutely, we're afraid of violence being taken against our community. What we're seeing is the leader of this country incite violence against an entire community and tell Minnesotans that if they fight back against this very tiny population, that they that the federal government will have their back. That's inciting violence, and it's a rhetoric that has no place in our state. We've been through a mass shooting at Annunciation Church in June last year. We've been through a political assassinations of our very own colleagues. We've also been through Metro Church and how violent that was. And the truth is, Minnesotans understand who their Somali neighbors are. These folks have been here for decades, some of them. It's their they're in their second or third generations. Minneapolis is their home, and they're not going anywhere. And we will continue to do everything we can to reject this type of hate and rhetoric from this administration and to stand up for our immigrant neighbors.
0: Zineb Mohammed, I want to thank you so much for being with us, Minnesota State Senator representing Minneapolis. We'll continue to cover the story. This is Democracy Now!, democracynow.org. I'm Amy Goodman. In the latest crackdown on human rights defenders in the occupied West Bank Tuesday, Israeli forces raided what they say are the offices of several Palestinian NGOs, confiscating legal files, court records, valuable equipment. Israeli forces also deployed snipers around the entrances to Ramallah's Palestine Medical Complex, the largest government medical facility in the occupied West Bank. At least one journalist was reportedly detained. Palestinian officials say a child was injured from Israeli gunfire. Others suffered from tear gas inhalation. For more in these last few minutes, we go to Ramallah, where we're joined by Sahar Francis, human rights lawyer, previous general director at Adamir Prisoner Support and Human Rights Association, which is one of the groups that Israel just raided. Sahar Francis, welcome back to Democracy Now! We had you on when you were the head of Adamir, which is the prisoner support and human rights group in the West Bank. I was watching overnight when Israel was raiding because Al Jazeera was showing the raid live. But these offices, in fact, of your group, your previous group, Adamir, and others, the Palestine Women's Association, were already closed, is that right, years ago, because the Israeli government classified these organizations as terrorists. So what were they raiding?
2: Exactly. Good afternoon, and thanks for inviting me again to join you in this important discussion. As you just said, these offices actually were raided in 2020 with two forced closure after the decision to designate the six Palestinian organizations as terrorist organizations. They confiscated property and stole files and equipments at that time. So what happened yesterday, I would claim that this is part of the whole propaganda show that this government is actually implementing just before the Israeli election, a couple of weeks before the Israeli election, to send a very clear message to the whole Palestinian society, and especially to the Palestinian Authority, because the offices they raided is very close to the official governmental offices and other ministries in Ramallah City, that we are the masters. We decide what we will do. You cannot interfere. You cannot protect. Nothing to do with your sovereignty in even Ramallah City that is supposed to be an Area A. And what happened yesterday, they were not confiscating property for illegal organization claiming that this property is used to support terrorism. And I'm sure you all saw in the videos that were presented by the different media, local or international, that they mostly broke and destroyed the files and the equipments, even the windows. The frigidaire in this office that they claimed it belongs for Damir, they were throwing it from the second floor down to the ground. They just wanted to cause harassment. And this is the main message, the persecution and the collective punishments for the whole Palestinian community. The raid onto the city center, Ramallah, is not a lonely activity. It happens every day that they raid different villages, different cities. They arrest people, including journalists and human rights defenders. And what most important to highlight in our case, that the office they raided yesterday, claiming that it's for Damir, basically it's a legal office led by lawyers who are representing Palestinian prisoners, which means if you claim that this is illegal or a terrorist action, this is means at the end that the legal representation for the Palestinian prisoners in front of the Israeli military courts is considered a terror act. Seriously, this is the message that they wanted to highlight. Actually, this is very bizarre and disgraceful, I think, even for their image. And the other organization they claimed that they raided, this organization was closed back in 2022. Since then, it doesn't exist there at all.
0: Sahar, we only have 30 seconds, but I want to ask what message you think Israel is sending at the same time the U.S. is sanctioning the International Criminal Court overall as an institution.
2: That we don't respect the international law. We are not respecting the treaties and the institutions that implements and protect international human rights law. And we don't care because we are not accountable. This is the time for sanctions.
0: I want to thank you so much for being with us, Sahar Francis, human rights lawyer, previous general director of Admir, Prisoner Support and Human Rights Association, speaking to us from occupied Ramallah. That does it for our show today. A very happy birthday to my favorite news hound, Zazu. I wish her a happy birthday as well as her brother, Kasha, as they turn 6 years old today. Oh, and this news, Steal the Story, the documentary about Democracy Now!, is viewable online for the first time. If you live in the U.S. and Canada, you can watch the film in your own home. We did it live last night with a post-screening Q&A with me and the Oscar-nominated filmmakers, Carl Diehl and Tia Lesson, moderated by Pulitzer Prize-winning journalist Mariana Hossa. Well, it's now there at Eventive. You can get information about it at stealthisstory.org. I'll be in Woodstock at 2 o'clock on Friday. 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

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Currently listening to Technicolor band Green Number 10. It is currently 73 degrees. We've got a light rain and fog mix. There is a hazardous weather outlook. Because showers and storms are expected at times through Thursday night. A few storms may be strong to severe this afternoon and again Thursday. Damaging winds and heavy rains are the main threats. So yeah, it looks Thursday through Tuesday. That's a long time frame. Wind gusts peaking at 35 to 45 miles per hour are possible on Friday. There's potential for a widespread frost on Saturday night. It looks like tonight we'll have a low of 64 with 60% chance of showers, and that will decrease a little bit. But it looks like Thursday and Friday we're going to be have a high of 79 on Thursday with more rain. That's going to continue into Thursday night and into Friday, where it's going to be a high of 59 and showers likely. That's a big drop. That's like a 20-degree drop that we're going to have from Thursday to Friday. So, I don't know. I'm just not a fan of this humidity that's out there right now. I saw it is currently 94% humidity. So if it feels like, hey, the rain should be cooling this off, why is it so warm? Yeah, the humidity is insane. I know in my house it was, it felt really hot. Anyway, enough about that. I'm DJ Disktopia. Hope you're having a good day so far. Kind of a rainy Wednesday, a little cozy. But we've got a lot of great new music to get you through the work day. I'm here from 1 to 3, so yeah, hope you'll hang out with me. Keep it here on WFHB, and we'll enjoy the rest of this from local group Technicolor Band with Green Number 10.

That was Illusion by Leon Bridges with Happiness Anytime. That's a like I swear, I don't think I've ever heard any song from him that I've ever not liked. Like, he's just a great artist. That's from the 2026 album Happiness Anytime Part One. Before that was Nomi, spelled Nomi with a period, and that was Rain Dance. That's also a new track. And we heard from Kept Nquele with The Creator Has a Master Plan from the 2026 album Caged Bird. And starting us off was Technicolor Band with Green Number 10. Let's take a look at our community calendar right quick. Got open mic at Brown County Inn, 51 State Road, 46 East in Nashville. 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Our complete calendar listing is available at WFHB.org. 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The events calendar is a volunteer-powered public service of your community radio station, WFHB. All right, we're going to move into some more hard rock and metal, but some of these are a little more chill. I don't know, something about a rainy Wednesday just makes me kind of want to kick back and relax a little bit. I can't save that for the rest of the show, but for right now, anyway, we're going to play one. This is one of my favorites by this group. It is from Spirit Box. Here is Constance.

0: That was clone, spelled with a K, K-L-O-N-E, with Yonder from the 2019 album Le Grand Voyage. That I gotta give a shout out to my husband. He's the one that, when he first heard that song, he was like, hey, I just heard the song, I think you're really gonna like it. And he was right. I can't listen to that song without getting like goosebumps up and down my arms. It's so good. Before that, we heard Thrice with Salt and Shadow. That's from the 2016 album To Be Everywhere Is To Be Nowhere. We also heard from Starset, This Endless Endeavor, from the 2021 Horizons album. And starting us off was Spirit Box with Constance from the 2021 album Eternal Blue. So again, shout out to my husband, because he recommended a lot of those to me. That's how I know I found a good one. He's got good taste in music. Most of the time. Right now you're listening to No Holds Barred from Ford, with a period, from the title Music Lights Color. 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
1: 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I'm Emily Pike from New Hope for Families.

himself the luckiest man on the face of the earth. I've been given a bad grade, but I've got an awful lot to live for.

0: I'm Dr. Anthony Lizerwitz, and this is Climate Connections. 150 years ago, areas of eastern Washington and Idaho were blanketed in perennial grasses, wildflowers, and native shrubs. It was an ecosystem known as Palouse Prairie.
1: It contained really important medicinal and food plants such as camas and bitterroot.
0: Danielle Ignace of Idaho's Coeur d'Alene tribe is an associate professor at the University of Minnesota. She says the grasslands also help the climate because the soil and the plant's deep roots store carbon underground. And they can soak up a lot of water, which makes the area more resilient to both floods and drought. But over time, most Palouse Prairie has been converted into farmland. And in some of the small areas where intact prairie remains, invasive species crowd out native plants. So last year, the Coeur d'Alene tribe was awarded a grant of almost $1 million to restore areas of remnant prairie on tribal land. And they're creating a seed bank in the hopes of reestablishing prairie plants in former farm fields.
1: The idea is to restore these agricultural fields back to Palouse Prairie.
0: To help revive this endangered ecosystem and reap its cultural and climate benefits. 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

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So before the climate connections, we heard from the Amity Affliction with Set Me Free from the 2018 album Misery. We also heard Sleep Token with Rain from Take Me Back to Eden, because, you know, it is a bit rainy out. It's going to be rainy for the next couple days. So it seemed, you know, on theme with nature. Before that, we heard Bad Omens with Spectre. That was a single that they released in 2025. And as far as I know, they haven't released another album with it actually on there. I don't know if they are working on an album or not, but it's a great song. And Spectre, you know, is October. A bit spooky. Speaking of spooky, you're listening to The Isle of the Dead by Sergei Rachmaninoff and performed by the Russian National Orchestra. Go ahead and take a look at our current weather. It is still 73 degrees. We've got a light rain. This afternoon will be a high of 78 with 90% chance of showers. And again, we are under that hazardous weather outlook because these storms could produce some high winds. Could be worse. Just make sure you stay weather aware. Tonight will be a low of 64 with 60% chance of showers. And that's going to decrease to a 10% chance, slight chance of showers. And then Thursday, we'll have a high of 79 with more rain. That's going to continue into Thursday night where we'll have a low of 54. And then Friday, we'll have a high of 59 and with a 60% chance of showers likely. So, yeah, I'm excited for that big temperature drop. And then it looks like Saturday will be a high of 57 and sunny. So we got to get through the rain, and then we get to, you know, all go outside collectively and play in the nice fall weather on the weekend. All right, I'm going to let this one finish playing out. Well, we'll hear a little bit more of it because it's a 16-minute track. But then I've got, stay tuned, because I've got some new music and some folk music, some of it from some different areas of the world. Let's keep it here on WFHB.

We're going to change things up a little bit. You've been listening to, that was a selection from The Isle of the Dead, from written by Sergei Rachmaninoff, excuse me, and played by the Russian National Orchestra. But yeah, I thought it's a very long track, so I thought I'd, you know, change it up on you. excuse me, I'm so sorry. But yeah, wanted to, you know, again, kind of with our overarching theme of, you know, it is a rainy day, kind of relaxing. I'm also reading right now Partita, which just came out from Barbara Kingsolver. She won the Pulitzer Prize for Demon Copperhead, and she's actually going to be at IU this Friday, I believe, to talk about the book. But and it actually is, I'm about what, halfway through? Yeah, about halfway through right now. And it does take place at IU, which is kind of cool. But in it, she also includes a listening list, which is a lot of fun. I feel like a lot of authors nowadays are doing that, you know, to kind of set the mood. And so she actually incorporates, some of them do it, it's like, here's a listening list, but it's, you just listen to it or it gives kind of the mood. But it's actually kind of, in a way, separate from the book. This one, it's actually, like the character is talking about it or playing it. And so you can kind of listen to it as the character's going, and it's not just setting the mood. It's actually part of the story, which is really cool. And so one of them I thought I'd play for you, just to give you a little taste. Oh, and by the way, like I'll be honest, I didn't know the definition, but so I had to look it up. But a partita is it's a musical composition, usually for one instrument, but it'll have it's like a series of variations or piece in parts that reflect different dances. So yeah, it's like multiple pieces for a solo instrument that kind of create this one overarching music definition. My apologies to any of the Jacobs music people that might be listening to think like that was a terrible definition. My apologies. But anyway, so yeah, if you're reading it too, it is kind of cool. It is set here in Bloomington at IU. And so, like I said, she includes a listening list, and one of them is by Chopin. It's nicknamed Raindrops. And so I don't want to give away because it is, you know, like I said, the character does talk about it in the story. But yeah, I thought it'd be nice to listen to that. So before, and again, Barbara Kingsolver will be at IU, I believe this Friday, at IU Auditorium. So kind of cool. Here is Chopin with Raindrops.

I hope you enjoyed that. It's a little bit different. I mean, I enjoy that style of music, you know, classical. Especially, you know, when it's part of a book. I'm a big book nerd. If you haven't noticed, I do enjoy a good book. And yeah, I'm enjoying Partita so far. So again, that's Vladimir Horowitz playing it from the album Chopin Ballades, Preludes, and Etudes. And that was Prelude in D-flat major, number 15, Raindrop. Before that, in case you're just not tuning in, and you missed what I was saying before, that's part of the listening list that is featured in Barbara Kingsolver's Partita. And she will be at IU Auditorium on Friday. And before that was Sergei Rachmaninoff, or at least part of it, with The Isle of the Dead. And you're currently listening to La Lome with Lorena. Let's go ahead and take a look at our community calendar now. We've got weekly Wednesday Contra Dance with music from Dito Norris and Jim Nelson out of St. Louis, and Abby Ladin and Sam Bartlett. Local, Calling by Tamara Lowenthal. Beginner lesson at 7 p.m. That's from 7 to 9:30 p.m. at Harmony School Gym, 909 East Street, East 2nd Street in Bloomington. We also got The Boys and the Brit at the Bluebird Nightclub, 216 North Walnut Street in Bloomington. That starts at 10 p.m. And there's Trivia Night with Bloomington Pub Quiz at Lenny's, 514 East Kirkwood Avenue in Bloomington. That starts at 8 p.m. Our complete calendar listing is available at WFHB.org. 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The events calendar is a volunteer-powered public service of your community radio station, WFHB. I'm going to let this track play out. This is La Lome with Lorena, my apologies. And then we're going to go a bit Irish. Got a traditional Irish tune coming up for you. So keep it here on WFHB.

tell me I was building a dream. And so I followed the mob. When there was earth, flower, guns, to bend, I was always right.

All right. We just heard from The Tallest Man on Earth with the track Colors, which I believe it's Christian Mattsson, and he is a native of Sweden, which is cool. So, yeah, some of the I haven't heard the rest of this album, but yes, this is supposed to some of the rest of the tracks on the album turn toward traditional music of his native Sweden. So that's cool. I'll have to listen, give that another listen. Before that, we heard American Pirates, local group with Prelude Conflict One from their 2026 album, What a Friend. Goes over from Bonnie Payne. And on that track, it was produced, and there was also other vocals. The harmony vocals were from Gregory Allen Isakoff, who's another kind of folk artist that's been, I believe it was in Indy a couple of years ago. So yeah, that was a really cool track. I like that one too. Before that was Hayden Stern with Susie's from the new album, The Morning Dark. And the album says that they grew up playing Scottish and Irish music in the Redwood Forest of the Santa Cruz Mountains, which is pretty cool. And then before that, another kind of international type sound, Victoria Adyi and Dithy Sprawl. My apologies if I mispronounced that, but that was called The Beaver Brig, which was on the album. It says that they first heard of this song after being given a recording of a singer called, it was a Derry singer, Derry the place, D-E-R-R-Y, a singer, song collector, broadcaster, Brian Mullen. So kind of cool to hear that, the little international tour. 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Election Day is Tuesday, November 3rd. Excuse me. And polls are open from 6 a.m. to 6 p.m. To find your polling location, visit indianavoters.in.gov. Monroe County voters should check before heading out since several polling places have changed this year. For Monroe County election information, call Election Central at 812-349-2690 or email election@co.monroe.in.us. All right, well, clearly I'm having trouble speaking today, so how about we pick up the pace a little bit? I'm going to go a little international. This first one starts out a bit ambient, but this is Gulf with a self-released album. Track is called This. And yeah, make sure you keep it tuned here because starting at 3, we'll have the second part of the afternoon music mix. Thanks for hanging out, y'all. Whoops, just kidding. All right, hit the wrong button. We're going to change plans here. How about some Ibibio Sound Machine? Here's Concept of Love.

0: had to buy the biggest engine I could afford. I gave him a chance at the lights cause I was bored. Nearly hit a young gun quad bike. And I was glad cause I'm pretty sure that he weren't insured. Hit a fence pre and they heard the V10 when it roared. I'm warped, yeah, I spent way too much time on the ward. Saw a tried cord. Man got banged up just cause he banged fraud.
1: Swear by the angels' words, but it's not, it was a criminal fast. Don't start, I am a soul, you best. You in the corner, you spot, I'm a soul, I can go.

0: Gentleman Jim Reeves had 51 top 10 hits in a career cut short when a small plane he was piloting crashed in 1964. For your next morbid trivia night, he was taught by the same man who taught Randy Hughes, Patsy Cline's pilot, who, of course, had met the same fate a year earlier. But Reeves's records kept on coming. RCA Victor continued releasing unpublished songs, mixed with previously released tracks, and people kept buying them. Of those 51 top 10 hits we mentioned, 19 came posthumously. And there was a Jim Reeves single on the charts every year from 1970 to 1984, nearly two decades after his death. For you. Check out more episodes right now at soundbeat.org. 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I'm Brett Barry.
1: 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Hey, this is Deke in for the afternoon mix for this Wednesday, part two. And we'll get started on that here. First, let's take a quick look at the weather. Let's see. We have showers. It's showers likely right now. It's been drizzling. Chance of thunderstorms, then slight chance of showers tonight. Tomorrow, about a 50% chance of showers and a high of 79 for Thursday, and Thursday night a low of 57 and continued showers. Showers will continue through Friday, or at least good chance of it, 60%. And then by the weekend we will have sun and clear skies. Always nice.

That's Tom Morello with Unconquered, featuring Kneecap on that tune from the release Everyone Gets Everything They Want on from 2026 on Mom and Pop Music. Before that, we heard Sarah Catherine Lawless with Personal Space and Prodigal Time, a single from this year, self-released there. Snack Time with Can't Imagine Why You'd Stay, a single from this year on 30 Tigers. Phoebe Bridgers on video from the release Primetime, the original soundtrack of Primetime, 2026 on A24 Music. And Mia Joy started us off with Comet, a single from this year on Fire Talk. All right, it's 20 after 3. Let's take a look at the community calendar. Family Night Out at the Library Plaza. That is from 5:30 to 9 on the second Wednesday of every month, 5:30 to 8 p.m. It says here, but then it says 9. Kirkwood Avenue in front of Monroe County transforms into a shared living room and open-air gathering space. You might want to check ahead if you think about going to that, see what the weather does. Short Attention Span Book Club, The Halloween Tree by Ray Bradbury. That is 5:30 to 6:45 in Meeting Room 2A of the Monroe County Public Library, which is at 303 East Kirkwood Avenue here in Bloomington. Registration is required. Check ahead on that one. And Joan Hawkins is a book launch for Wounded Galaxies, Geopolitics and Culture Wars, and that is at Redbud Books at 408 West Kirkwood Avenue. And that is at 6 p.m. That is a book launch of the book by Joan Hawkins, Wounded Galaxies. And, that is our short list of community calendar events. Our complete calendar listing is available at WFHB.org. 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

I am a robot. And I am unhappy. I have been designed to make money. But I want to make love. I want to make love.

0: That is Mae Simonis with Howl, a new single from this year. Before that, Fatal's Voices, a single from this year on DistroKid, The Tallest Man on Earth with Overboda from the release Just Beyond Endless Mountain. This year on Anti-Epitaph, Victory Land with The Ugliest Girl on the Beach from the release My Heart is a Room with No Cameras in It from 2026 on Dead Oceans. Mogwai, let's tune Underground featuring Iggy Pop there on vocals. 2026 this year on Rock Action Records. And we started off with Twisted Teens when we first met, a new single on Sub Pop Records Group. 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Rat Boys blend jangly guitars, pedal steel, and heartfelt songwriting into a sound that spans indie rock and alt country. More details at thebluebird.ws.
1: 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This is Melanie Davis from the Front Door Community Center. We're all a little gay. Come on in.

That is ASAP Rock with Trouble Trouble, 2026 on Rhymesayers Entertainment, M83 with Blister Sunrise, 2026 on M83 Recordings. John, actually we heard Daisy with Ugly, a single from this year on Lame-O, and then John Larson and Silver Feeds, I Can Take You Anywhere, a single from this year on Shiny Fly. Ben Lilly with Uh-Huh, and that was that last set. You are listening to WFHB, listener-supported, Bloomington, Bedford, Ellettsville, Nashville, community radio for South Central Indiana, online at WFHB.org. This is Deke in with the Afternoon Mix Part 2. We've got another hour, and then it's time for the WFHB local news. Let's take a quick look at the weather. This afternoon, the 14th of October, it's currently 72 degrees, and that has, we probably have surpassed our high. It's pretty humid out there. Showers likely and possible thunderstorms with a continuing chance this evening. Cloudy with a high of 78 for the day. Light wind, chance of precipitation 60% to 100%. Just between a tenth and a quarter of an inch, and chance of showers before 9 continue, then showers after 4 a.m. Showers tomorrow, Thursday. Thunderstorms also possible after 2 p.m., and chance of showers and thunderstorms Thursday night and Friday. And by Saturday, looks like we're going to be sunny with a high near 57. So that there is what you call your fall weather. This is Rat Boys. They are coming to the Bluebird on tomorrow, the 15th, and also a Firehouse session tomorrow at 3 p.m. right here on WFHB.

right. That was Fender, second grade with the song Fender Boys, a single from this year on Lame-O Records. The Linda Lindas before that, Gotta Get Out, a single from this year on Linda Linda's band LLC. Pokey Lafarge with Rent Money, single off of his newest release from this year. And Dead Gowns before that with New Blue, a single from this year on Mountain Laurel Recording. Orville Peck with Already Gone from his release Mule from this year on Warner Records. And we started off with Rat Boys, It's Alive, from their release in 2023, The Window, on Top Shelf Records. Let's take a look at the community calendar. It's open mic night at the Brown County Inn. That is at 51 State Road 46 East in Nashville. That begins at 6 p.m. Bloomington Pub Quiz, 21 and older, 6:30 to 8 p.m. at Cardinal Spirits, 922 South Morton Street here in Bloomington. 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And that is from 7 to 9 p.m. Our complete calendar listing is available at wfhb.org. To get your event listed in the calendar, please send full details to calendars@wfhb.org at least 1 week in advance. 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

That's Thou with Sick of the Times, featuring Toon Yards and the Linda Lindas from this year on Kill Rock Stars. Fontaine's DC before that with Marianne, a single from this year on XL Recordings. Vivi Lightbody with Two Swans from the release Period Piece 2026 on Egg Hunt Records. June McDoom, Get Out of My Life, a single from this year on Jaguar. Dinosaur Jr. with Several Got Away, both a single and part of their most recent release from this year on Jaguar. And that's what started off the set. 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Disjointed pop gems and hazy dream diaries sit beside homespun folk and freaked-out jazz. It's a sonic seat cushion for the end of the day, alternating with Unknown Passage late Friday nights at 1 a.m. in the mysterious Eastern Time Zone right here on WFHB. Election Day is Tuesday, November 3rd, and polls are open 6 a.m. to 6 p.m. To find your polling location, visit indianavoters.in.gov. Monroe County voters should check before heading out, since several polling places have changed this year. For Monroe County election information, call Election Central at 812-349-2690 or email election@co.monroe.in.us. That's co.monroe.in.us.

0: That's Mountain Goats with Charlie Sheen reaches out to the feds. 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It's going to rain a little bit for the next few days. Then it's going to cool off Friday night and get down to 39 degrees and a high of 57 on Saturday, but sunny.
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0: In today's newscast, Indiana's expansion of private school vouchers renews debate over educational choice and public school funding in Monroe County. Correspondent Elena Bai has more in today's debut of Unpacked, an investigative news collaboration between WFHB and Limestone Post.
1: Also coming up in the next half hour, Rip-Offs, Threat or Menace on Better Beware, your weekly consumer watchdog segment hosted by Richard Fish.

0: Up next, we have the latest edition of B-Square Bites, a collaboration between the B-Square Bulletin and WFHB. This next edition is titled, Monroe County Election Board Reviews Problems with Accessible Ballot System. Questions about an electronic absentee ballot system used by Monroe County voters took up much of Wednesday, October 14th's special election board meeting. The discussion ranged from how problems were resolved to whether the board should have formally approved the system before its use. The issues apparently affected as many as a dozen voters. The discussion came less than 3 weeks before the November 3rd general election, as early in-person voting reached 3,359 ballots cast through Tuesday, and election officials considered additional staffing to manage lines. At issue is Enhanced Ballot, which is an online system provided by Enhanced Voting LLC. It's available for military and overseas voters, as well as absentee voters who can't independently mark a paper ballot because of blindness, impaired vision, or a physical disability. Indiana election law refers to such a person as a voter with print disabilities. The Enhanced Ballot software lets eligible voters access and mark their ballots electronically, including through assistive technology such as screen readers. Depending on the authorized return method, voters can return their ballots electronically or print and mail them. The system itself does not tabulate votes. The questions arose last week when Monroe County Clerk Nicole Brown received an email from a member of an absentee voter board warning about problems with the system. Brown told the board on Wednesday that she responded by contacting other county clerks and the Indiana Secretary of State's office. Among the problems, required signatures did not appear on ballot affidavits received by the county, even though voters said they had signed them. Election Supervisor Kylie Ferris said Enhanced Voting had attributed nearly all the reported problems to user error, with perhaps one or two exceptions that the company said it was able to fix. Ferris said an estimated 12 voters had encountered problems. She said election staff had worked with Enhanced Ballot and contacted affected voters to resolve the problems. Brown said at Wednesday morning's meeting,
1: "For people who were trying to ascertain their voter intent, this is no different. So to blow this up like it is something, like something nefarious is going on, was simply unnecessary at a time where we are trying to get through a better than expected turnout election. Thank you."
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Indiana has removed income limits for its private school voucher program. While supporters say the expansion gives families more options, public school advocates warn it could leave districts with fewer resources. In the first edition of Unpacked, WFHB News correspondent Elena Bai speaks with lawmakers, school administrators, and public education advocates about how the Choice Scholarship Program works. Bai also explores how its expansion impacts local schools and families. Unpacked is an investigative news collaboration between WFHB and Limestone Post Magazine, funded by the Community Foundation of Bloomington and Monroe County. This audio report accompanies Steve Heidenfeld's article, Public School Supporters Sound Alarm as Voucher Program Grows. Elena Bai has the story.

0: This is Unpacked, an investigative news collaboration between WFHB and Limestone Post Magazine. I'm Elena Bai. On July 1st of this year, a 2025 law came into effect that removed the income requirements for those participating in Indiana's Choice Scholarship Program. This program is aimed at offering families more choice by providing vouchers for students in the state to attend a participating private school. Critics of the law worry about the defunding of public schools and oppose taxpayer money going towards funding education for wealthier students. The Indiana Choice Scholarship Program was established by a 2011 bill co-authored by state representatives Robert Benning and Brian Bosma. Benning explained the reasoning behind the legislation.
1: Whether it's vouchers or charters, regardless of the type of choice, philosophically, I think I, as well as a number of Hoosiers, support the parents ought to be able to determine what school best meets their son, daughter, child's needs. If you look in the world of higher ed, we have IU, Purdue, all of our state universities. We have non-public universities. We fund all of those universities, state student aid flows to all of them. It seemed logical to me that we have allowed for choice in every other marketplace but in K-12. So allowing a parent to have that opportunity or a caregiver for a child made a lot of sense to me.
0: He went on to state that he does not foresee its expansion into areas such as property tax, although other avenues of funding are available.
1: You know, there are some programs where, for instance, if we are supporting traditional public schools or charters in terms of maybe providing for a residency program where we allow for training of teachers and we have dollars that follow into a residency program that go to this the resident, not necessarily the school, I think having that available in a non-public school makes sense. I mean, there are teachers being trained regardless of where they are located, as well as some of the grants that we do. They do get grants for school security. It makes sense to me that we would also want to, and historically have not necessarily always made available, STEM grants and some of the things like that. So students can, teachers can receive additional funding to focus on STEM or STEM-related type programs. So, but I don't believe that you're going to see any type of significant change where property taxes or anything like that will flow to a non-public school just because they are non-public. And when the property taxes flow to it almost all, I don't know how legally you could even have them flow to an institution that is not a public institution.
0: However, State Representative Matt Pierce reflected on these latest changes as part of a gradual shift towards school choice and the state's support for private K-12 education.
2: They came back in and they said, okay, we have this program where if you're a low-income kid in a failing school, your family can get a voucher to get out of that. And one of the requirements is the child had to be in a public school for at least 1 year before you could qualify for that voucher. And then they said, well, you know, we've got these situations where one child in the family qualifies for the voucher because they were in a bad school. But, you know, now they got other kids in the family coming up. And really, it would be more convenient if they could go all to the same school. I think once they got the momentum behind the vouchers and the change, then they could change it more to an economic argument. So it went away from like a civil rights argument, leveling the playing field argument, assisting the poor argument. And it just became a generic conservative Milton Friedman argument that if we give our money directly to the parents instead of to the schools, those parents can make the decision to buy the education where they want. And that process will end up making all schools better because now we will have competition.
0: Many advocates for school choice, such as Robert Akers, head of schools for Covenant Christian Schools in Bloomington, argue that the movement supports families who feel unsatisfied with their local public schools or the public school system as a whole.
3: As proud as I am of our school, I know that families are leaving things on the table when they come to our school. There are classes that my son will never be able to take, so we can't offer them. I could offer some kind of an online, but that's not, I believe in the teacher. I believe in the connection, right? There are things that we will never be able to give our students. I mentioned our athletics program. We can't offer every sport. We don't have enough. We tried to have baseball. We've got a baseball diamond. We didn't have enough boys to sign up to have a baseball team. It's not a light decision that families have made. It's not a small thing. Most of these families are taking their children out of the very schools that educated them, right? Most of these families are coming from the environment that they came from and saying, I want something different.
0: However, those concerned about the public funding of private schools point to concerns about lack of regulation, separation of church and state, and selective admission processes. School choice also encapsulates theoretical debates about the purposes of education and schooling. Advocates for school choice and voucher systems such as Milton Friedman, the economist who proposed it, and the organization EdChoice, formerly the Friedman Foundation, argue that, quote, the state's role would be mostly limited to setting minimum standards and funding students, unquote, and that parents should be able to choose their child's education. On the other hand, many advocates for public education, such as Indiana Coalition for Public Education President Kathy Fuentes-Rohr, argue for the necessity of public schools as a practice site for complex conversations. They see the diversity of public schools as an essential piece of education.
4: Most of the people in our group and many people everywhere see public education as essential for not just the economy, as the people who privatize public schools have fairly successfully created that narrative that schools are for the workers of tomorrow in a global economy and so forth. But if we look at what the purpose of public education is, the purpose of public education was to bring people together, was to have an educated citizenry that could participate in our democracy and live well in our pluralistic society.
0: These questions and conflicts have created shifts in the ways that schools seek and receive funding. Broadly, public schools have guaranteed funding from federal, state, and local governments, can get public or private grants, and receive private donations. In the past, many private schools were funded largely by tuition. The Indiana Department of Education's Digest of Public School Finance for 2023-25 dives into more specifics on how schools are funded at the state level. Public schools can receive funding for specific projects such as technology integration and facilities building, tuition support on a per-student basis, and programs providing additional funding to support specific groups of learners, such as students with disabilities or adult education. The Choice Scholarship Program, which makes up a part of Indiana's State Education Fund, covers tuition for private schools in the form of vouchers. In this model, public schools receive a set amount of money for each student. Those who choose to go to private school are able to receive a voucher up to 90% of that value to pay for tuition. According to data from the Indiana Department of Education, there are 6 schools within Monroe County that accept the Choice Scholarship Program vouchers. Each of these schools is listed as a Christian school, with tuition rates ranging from $4,500 to $10,300 per student per year. In the 2025-26 school year, the voucher program covered up to $6,861.92 for students in the Monroe County Community School Corporation School District, and up to $6,645.97 for those in the Richland Bean Blossom Community School Corporation School District. Among Monroe County's participating private schools is Covenant Christian School. The head of schools, Robert Aker, who oversees the operation of both an elementary school and a combined middle high school, discussed some reasons that parents choose to send their children to Covenant.
3: Bloomington has a large population of apostolic Pentecostals, tremendous history. Several of the churches here in Bloomington are more than a century old. It's a fairly tight community. Doctrinally quite different from most churches. Mm-hmm. And so there's been a reluctance, perhaps, and this is just the feedback we get from talking to our families, a reluctance for families to send their children to Christian schools that were not so doctrinally aligned with the churches that they attended. So many of the families, in fact, the vast overwhelming majority of the students that have come to our school have come from the public school experience, and we've got them coming from numerous public school corporations.
0: In addition to receiving funds from the Choice Scholarship Program through vouchers, CCS schools participate in and receive funding from the National School Lunch Program. This allows them to provide free or reduced lunch to the qualifying students. Other private schools may seek grant funding or private donations to provide more resources for their students. The Indiana Choice Scholarship Program has policies protecting students in participating schools against admission discrimination on the basis of race, color, and national origin, but does not consider discrimination on other bases. Despite this, Akers talked about how CCS schools push back on the image of the selective private school.
3: It's a an easy way to get your test scores up is to be more selective in your enrollment, and that has been something that we just refuse to do. If a family desires education at Covenant Christian School, we're going to do everything that we possibly can to have that child in our school. You know, our success rate isn't 100%, but it's pretty close. There have been a few times where we've had to tell families after a year or two, you know, this isn't working out. We don't feel like we're getting the support. The child obviously is not engaged in the process.
0: However, Covenant Christian School Handbook for Students takes clear stances of marriage as a union of one cisgendered man and one cisgendered woman, and states that, quote, it is imperative that all persons employed by Covenant Christian School in any capacity or who serve as volunteers agree to and abide by the statement on marriage, gender, and sexuality, unquote. It also includes a clause that provides for the immediate expulsion of any student who has gotten pregnant or gotten someone else pregnant. You're listening to Unpacked, a collaboration between the Limestone Post and WFHB to dig deeper into the issues that impact people in Monroe County. We continue to discuss the expansion of Indiana's Choice Voucher System, known as the Choice Scholarship Program, and its implications for the quality of K-12 education students receive. Jess Davis, assistant head of school at Bloomington Montessori School, advocates for another model of school choice, one that works with the public education system.
5: I would not say that everyone should come to a Montessori school. There are great things about lots of different pedagogies, and most importantly, there are different value alignments of what parents prioritize in education that they need to listen to as a family. But like, for example, IPS, the public schools in Indianapolis, they have a portfolio school model, and every geographic zone has a STEM school, a Montessori school, a Reggio school. So every elementary student can choose the pedagogy that their family is looking for within their geographical zone. They have an option for busing and access and everything. I mean, there's a model that honors the idea that families should get to choose how their child is taught with public funds in a public setting.
0: However, Davis further explained Bloomington Montessori School's somewhat complicated relationship with state accreditation and the voucher system.
5: And Indiana state law dictates that participating schools or accredited schools have a 90-minute reading block in the morning. And so that's just naturally not conducive to a Montessori environment. We qualify for third-party state accreditation. The American Montessori Society, which is our accrediting body, is a recognized accreditor, yet their requirements are not written to accommodate our actual pedagogy. And so we choose not to even accept third-party state accreditation for that reason. It would just inherently change our program. It would diminish our ability to teach with Montessori high fidelity. And that includes certain lessons and parts of the curriculum as well.
0: However, this constrains the school's ability to be inclusive of and accessible to all students.
5: The hardest part is when a family comes to us about vouchers because of financial need. Mm-hmm. That's the hard conversation, because of course they support voucher use because it could enable them to have greater choice about where to send their children. And we definitely empathize with that. But for the most part, families come here because we're an independent school, with pedagogical integrity And to maintain that, we cannot accept vouchers. And so they understand that tension there.
0: On the other hand, public school districts, such as RBB, face new competition from public charter and private schools. Despite the lack of participating private schools in the town of Ellettsville, Jennifer Barrett, assistant superintendent of RBB schools, explains the impact of online schools on their district.
6: We're seeing that across Indiana in our small rural public schools. Kids are either going online, they are transferring in high school to larger schools that can potentially offer more opportunities in terms of ECAs, more classes, more pathways. And what winds up happening is that we are taking education, the public education, out of those smaller communities. We feel it here with just 10 students. If 10 students leave our district for whatever reason and they go elsewhere, that is almost $80,000 that we lose in public funding. $80,000 is a teacher. $80,000 is four teaching assistants. And when you think about the impact that one teacher can make, and you're looking at a third grade class level, that those other third grade classes could potentially go up three or four students in every single class because of 10 students that leave our district for another opportunity. So that competition is so incredibly important, and it's not innate to educators.
0: In broader context, the 2025 law expanding the Choice Scholarship Program was passed in the same year as a law that cut local property tax rates and provided property tax credits for many in Indiana. Indiana Coalition for Public Education cites both of these pieces of legislation for contributing to the defunding of public school systems in the state. Their website says that due to the increases in the number of students and schools that receive state funding under the voucher system, the state is spending $153 more per student, while the individual students receive $473 less going towards their education compared to an inflation-adjusted rate from the 2009-10 school year. Beyond the costs of increasing competition and cuts to funding from property taxes, many public schools in Indiana are also contending with cuts to national funding sources. MCCSC Chief Financial Officer Matt Irwin spoke about the impact of a $362,000 reduction in Title I grant funding for the 2026-27 school year at an MCCSC school board meeting on July 28th.
7: We are using rollover dollars from previous year's grants to help fill that gap for this year, and that shores up our staffing levels for this year, but that's something that we're going to continue to have to monitor and that we're at the whim of understanding what that's going to do. I can't predict what that's going to do in future years right now, but that's close to a 15% reduction in the grant allocation that we received from the previous year. That grant supports intervention staffing at our seven Title I schools. But again, I wanted to make note of that. We're using those rollover dollars to keep staffing levels in a place where we know that we can continue to serve needs for this coming school year. But that's the short term, and so we'll continue to work through that as that comes forward.
0: While MCCSC and RBB have been impacted by these cuts in funding, representatives of both districts have insisted that they are working to ensure that students get the same quality of education. Barrett explained the difficult decisions being made in the RBB school district.
6: What happens then is that you're not always backfilling positions. You're looking at, can we raise the classroom size in that grade level by three or four, and the students still receive an excellent education? Can we absorb those classes at the high school and not hire that teacher, and potentially the section sizes become larger? Do we need this many assistants in our buildings? The self-contained special education classroom, where we have our students with significant disabilities, what would happen if we cut an assistant out of that room? And the ramifications of all of those things are huge. But those are the things that we're faced with figuring out. And we've been really fortunate. I think that we've been able to make those cuts for this year. And we have not impacted the services that we provide to kids. But if Indiana continues down this same path, I don't know that we are going to be so fortunate to be able to say that. And I think we're one of the few schools in this area that can say that right now.
0: All of these policies and shifts in funding have implications for how and where students receive their foundational education and what kinds of educational services they have access to. Beyond that, these structures and the different barriers to entry that private schools have can have a big impact on who ends up receiving the quality education that every child is entitled to. This has been the first edition of Unpacked, in collaboration with Limestone Post Magazine and funded by the Community Foundation of Bloomington and Monroe County. To read the full article written by Steve Hennefeld titled Public School Supporters Sound Alarm as Voucher Program Grows, visit limestonepost.org. Stay tuned for next week to hear part two of this series. For WFHB News, I'm Elena Bai.

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Up next, Ripoffs, Threat or Menace on Better Beware, your weekly consumer watchdog segments on the WFHB local news. We turn to host and producer Richard Fish for more.

0: 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Here's your consumer watchdog from WFHB Community Radio with the latest information and helpful hints designed to keep your head out of the clouds, your feet on the ground, and your money in your pocket.
1: Better Beware usually focuses on scams, but this time we're going to take a look at ripoffs instead. Wait, isn't a scam a ripoff? Well, sure. So isn't a ripoff a scam? Not quite. Okay, so what's the difference? A scam is a crime. It's a ripoff that breaks the law. Any deal that isn't worth what it costs may be a ripoff, but it's not a scam if the seller hasn't actually done anything illegal. Sometimes a ripoff is just bad management, or laziness, or plain old greed, like a mechanic who charges you way too much for a simple job, or a hotel room that looks beautiful on the website and turns out to be filthy when you arrive. Research before you buy. There's a very useful website called Ripoff Report, all one word, ripoffreport.com. which has over 1 million posts from frustrated consumers and lets you search for businesses or brand names and more. Then there are knockoffs. A knockoff is a product that imitates a well-known brand without quite violating its patent or copyright. These are common in other countries where it's too expensive or just impossible to enforce American laws. They imitate the look and the logo and the packaging. Maybe they just change one letter. Like a beauty soap called Dave instead of Dove, or electronics found in Europe that look like they're made by Sony, but the first letter is changed from S to F. Phony! Hey, at least they're being honest about fooling you. In this country, rip-offs are things that just aren't worth the premium price. Extended warranties on anything from calculators to cars are almost never used. They're perfectly legal, but companies know they'll only pay out a tiny fraction of the amount they rake in. Do a little research before you shell out for weight loss teas, foot pads to detox your body, or energy bracelets, and you'll find they really don't work at all. Always read the label. The large print giveth, and the small print taketh away. Perhaps the biggest ripoff we all see every day is bottled water. It's fantastically expensive compared to what you get right from your kitchen faucet, but it's not fantastically better. In fact, some companies just bottle the tap water that comes to their factory. Sure, it's convenient, but a refillable water bottle won't put mountains of plastic into the ecosystem, and it will hydrate you just as well. They even sell special water for pets with long life on the label. That only extends the life of the company that sells it. We have a store here in Bloomington called Caveat Emptor, and it's a great place full of excellent bargains and used books. But the name is also a Latin phrase meaning, let the buyer beware. And these days, you'd better. I'm Richard Fish for WFHB News and Public Affairs.
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0: 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Our feature was produced by Elena Bai. Better Beware is produced by Richard Fish.
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0: Hello, and thank you for listening to this week's episode of Hereabouts, Asian American Midwest Radio. Hereabouts is produced by WFHB and Indiana University's Asian Culture Center. We ask critical questions about identity, culture, community, and shared assumptions. We air every other Wednesday from 5:30 to 6:30 p.m. in the evening. Today, I'm here to talk to you about Halloween and how people in Asia celebrate Halloween. As we know, the origins of Halloween trace back to the ancient Celtic festival of Samhain, celebrated around 2,000 years ago by the Celts in what is now Ireland, the United Kingdom, and northern France. Observed on the night of October 31st, Samhain marked the end of the harvest and the beginning of winter, a time often associated with death. The Celts believed that on this night, the boundary between the living and the dead were blurred, allowing the spirits of the deceased to return to earth. Druids, or Celtic priests, saw this as a time of prophecy, seeking comfort and guidance during the dark months ahead. To commemorate Samhain, large bonfires were lit, and people wore costumes of animal heads and skins, performed rituals, and attempted to tell fortunes. These traditions later influenced All Saints' Day, designated by Pope Gregory III in the 8th century as a day to honor saints on November 1st. The night before, known as All Hallows' Eve, eventually became Halloween. Other parts of the world also celebrate this bridge between the living and the dead, though in very different ways. In the United States, we know of Dia de los Muertos, a Mexican holiday celebrating dead family members and ancestors. In other parts of Asia, there are similarities and differences between Halloween, Dia de los Muertos, and other celebrations. For example, in China, there's a Hungry Ghost Festival. It occurs on the 15th day of the 7th lunar month, which is typically July or August. Also called Zhongyuan by Taoists and Yulan Pen by Buddhists. It is a time for ancestor worship through ceremonies intended to appease restless spirits. Families place ancestral tablets on tables, burn incense, prepare food offerings, and perform rituals to show respect and avoid misfortune. In regions like Jiangxi and Hunan provinces, the festival is regarded as more significant than other ancestor festivals. During the main ceremony at dusk, people place offerings of food and ancestral portraits on tables and sometimes leave a spot open for a lost ancestor. Like I said before, the Hungry Ghost Festival is one of several traditional festivals in China to worship ancestors. Others include the Spring Festival, the Qingming Festival, and the Double Ninth Festival. The Hungry Ghost Festival is considered to be the most important, though. People celebrate, other than burning incense and preparing food, they celebrate the ceremony at dusk. There are plates of food that are put out for ghosts on the table, and people pray in front of the memorial tablets and report their behavior to their ancestors to receive a blessing or punishment. People also feast on this night, and they might leave a place open at the table for a lost ancestor. In Japan, the Obon Festival is celebrated annually around the 15th day of the 7th lunar month, which is a Buddhist observance honoring ancestors. Typically, lanterns are placed outside homes to guide spirits, and traditional bon odori dances, visits to graves, and offerings of foods are customary. Obon, primarily observed from August 13 to 16, is one of Japan's major holiday seasons, marked by family gatherings and travel. Basically, to conclude this festival, the Japanese set the floating lanterns on rivers or seas to guide the spirits back to the realm. In a similar fashion, in Vietnam, Gulan or the Ulambana Festival honors ancestors and expresses filial piety. It's observed on the 15th day of the 7th lunar month. This day is believed to coincide with the opening of Hell's Gates, allowing spirits to visit the living. Families prepare offerings, prayers, and rituals to honor ancestors and care for wandering spirits. Gulan is based on the story of Madkalayayana, one of Buddha's disciples, who sought to free his mother from suffering in the afterlife by offering her food. Ultimately, he created enough merit to liberate her. Each household typically follows a sequence of offerings for Buddha, deities, ancestors, and wandering spirits, each with unique items and rituals. For instance, the offerings that Vietnamese people give to the Buddha usually consist of vegetarian rice, 5 kinds of fruits, and recitation of sutras to pray for merit and alleviate karmic retribution from ancestors. Offerings to deities include sticky rice, whole boiled chicken, square glutinous rice cake, tea, wine, fruits, and fresh flowers, with recitation to seek divine protection for their families. When giving an offering to an ancestor, Vietnamese people give either vegetarian or non-vegetarian meals in gold coins, aiming to express reverence and wish ancestors a prosperous afterlife. For the wandering spirits, the Mulan festival coincides with the 7th lunar month, and it incorporates offerings to wandering spirits as well, who have no one to offer them prayers. The special altar for this purpose includes porridge, brown sugar, salt, fruits, cakes, incense, candles, paper clothing, and gold coins. Vietnam's neighbor, Thailand, also celebrates a version of these ghost festivals or Halloween. For Thailand, it's called Phi Tha Khon, and it's celebrated in August. And it combines Buddhist and animist elements and centers around the legend of a prince called Vasantara, who's also a reincarnation of Buddha, whose return from exile was said to awaken the forest spirits, who came from the forest and celebrated with the people in masses made from rice husk, woven cones, and wood. Typically, this festival is celebrated in the northern part of Thailand, in a province called Dan Sai in Lai. Typically, spirits are symbolized through two different types of mass, Phi Tha Khon Nhai and Phi Tha Khon Lek, basically translating Yai means big and lek means small. So the superior ghosts are the Phi Tha Khon Nhai and the inferior ghosts are the Phi Tha Khon Lek. The creation of these masks is a sacred ritual and is traditionally reserved for descendants of families skilled in the craft for generations. Knowing all of these legends and these traditions associated with Halloween, it's interesting to see how different parts of the world celebrate this beloved holiday. Even though countries such as China, Vietnam, and Thailand don't typically celebrate it in October, the sentiments remain the same. There's a call back to our ancestors, the people who came before us, and the remembrance of their stories. As a person from Thailand and with Chinese ancestry, I celebrated two different versions of this holiday. Although I never really knew the name for the Chinese tradition, or I guess never really knowing the English term for the Chinese festival, it's called Truk Jin for us, and typically, I'd celebrate it at my grandmother's house, way in the countryside. My family and I would pack up our things and get in our car and drive about 2 hours outside of Bangkok. And as the city skyscrapers turned into little tents full of food, little markets that bustled, and suddenly we could see rice paddies the same way you can see cornfields here in Indiana, I knew that we were close to my grandmother's house. And when we arrived, she was there. My grandparents on my mother's side lived in a wooden house that was very big, but it only had one floor. They had many different rooms, and to be fair, it wasn't all wooden. The walls are concrete, just to stave off the wind. But the roof is definitely wooden, and you can hear it sometimes at night when the rain
1: hits the top of the roof, or when animals decide to trapeze across from it. We have a couple stray cats around, mostly it's birds though, and sometimes we can hear the bark of our little dog, Kuntong. He belongs to my cousin, and I really, really enjoy seeing him whenever we go to my grandmother's house. But back to the festivities. When we arrive, the entire place is decked out in red. You can see red from a mile away. My grandparents are dressed in red, and it's so cute because they're matching. My grandmother usually wears a traditional Thai skirt, which is very beautiful, but in my opinion, pretty impractical for me because I like to move around. But don't get me wrong, my grandmother does move around, and she hustles and bustles this entire day to make sure that we have enough food on the table for our ancestors and that we have enough food for our 18 for her 18 grandchildren and her 5 children with their partners. It's a really big gathering, and this isn't even the entire extent of the family. Later, a couple days later, we visit my great-grandparents' grave, and there I meet so many other relatives who I don't even know that we're related, but nevertheless, we have a good time. We typically cook a huge stew, and my aunt is in charge of that one. It's in a ginormous pot that's bigger than my entire arm span. There's a lot of cabbage, and you'd think it would be a kind of plain soup, but it's actually quite sour. I really like it, and I didn't used to like it, though. It definitely grew on me. But that's one of the dishes that we prepare. The other one that has always been my favorite were the noodles. Now, the cool thing about these noodles was that, one, they were delicious, but two, the noodles were so long. And I once asked my mom about it, and she said, as my aunt was the one who was stir-frying it in our big wok, she said, well, the noodles are long because it's supposed to signify a long and happy life. So you should never really cut it, the noodle. When you eat it, you should slurp, and you should make sure that your long and happy life continues all the way to your stomach. And I thought that was a very interesting tidbit of culture that has been passed down either in my community or in my family for generations. My sister and I typically help with all of the cooking since there's so much of it to be done. And to be honest, all of our other cousins also help as well. So they have So my aunt and my grandma have 18 people in the kitchen ready at their service. My grandfather waits for the perfect time to emerge from his room. And when he does, he has a red shirt, of course. And he walks all the way to our backyard. And this backyard isn't quite grassy. In fact, there's no grass at all. They kind of, you know, the grass has rotted away with the amount of rainfall we get during monsoon season. But it's concrete. And we take out this big bamboo towel or placemat. Placemat's a better word. We take out this grand bamboo placemat and place all of our offerings down, whether that be rice, noodles, sides, like a whole duck or whole chicken, fruits, juice, whiskey, anything that our ancestors might possibly need. In addition to that, this is one of my other favorite parts. We have paper things that they might want,

It's our turn next. His children go first, my uncles, my aunts, my mom. And they say a couple words silently to themselves, with three incense sticks clamped between their hands. I always struggled to figure out what to say, because I've never met my ancestors before. I typically say something along the lines of, "Hey, I hope you're well, and I hope you continue to be well." And it's funny because I find myself saying these things in English in my head, and then I think, well, I'm not sure if my ancestors would necessarily understand English. So midway through, I switched to Thai in the hopes that they would better understand me that way. Once I'm done and my sister is done, we place our incense sticks in this little pail full of rice, making sure not to burn ourselves from the other incense sticks at the same time. And then we move back to my grandmother's kitchen where we snack. And throughout this entire day, we're snacking. Technically, we're supposed to be eating after our ancestors eat, but my grandma thinks after we pray, it's all right. And my sister and I often share ice cream at this point, and we talk to our cousins, and it's great. It's very hot, but it's great. A while later, the time being determined by my grandfather, we'll all pile out once again to the backyard, and he'll say a couple last words silently, stoically in his head, and then he'll gesture to all the things, and then we can pick them up. In a bucket that my grandma uses to clean stuff, there's holy water, and my grandma will splash it onto all of her grandchildren. And this is our celebration. Our version of Halloween, in some sense. No one necessarily dresses up as anything, but we all wear red as a sign of good luck. And we all think of the past and what came before us, and possibly the manifestations of our ancestors. That isn't just a photo, but perhaps spirits that linger, or spirits that come back down to visit us once again. And then to mark the day off, we feast. And once the feasting is over, the adults in the room showcase their gifts. It's part of tradition as well, and it's called ang bao. And these ang baos are typically reserved for the new year. And in Chinese tradition, the New Year isn't celebrated the same time as Western New Year's, but it's envelopes full of money, and our aunts and uncles and parents and grandparents give these to each of the 18 grandchildren. And the idea is once you get older, you're the one who's providing next. And it's just to signify the start of the new year, as well as the plentifulness and the abundance that can come with the new year after we've commemorated our ancestors. So yeah, that's the routine. And that's what I celebrate in Thailand. Unfortunately, Phit Thakon, I have never celebrated because it's in the north and I haven't visited the north during the Ghost Festival. But one day I hope to. And I hope you get the chance to experience some of these events as well, whether that be here in Indiana with the IU Asian Culture Center or other groups designated for Asian Americans and Asians, or if one day you get to travel and you get to see some of these traditions. It's fascinating. Thank you so much for listening. I'm Belchat Panarangsi, and that was kind of a story based on the information I gave earlier about Halloween traditions. Thank you for listening to this week's episode of Hereabouts Asian American Midwest Radio. Hereabouts is produced by WFHB Community Radio and Indiana University's Asian Culture Center. We ask critical questions about identity, culture, community, and shared assumptions. We air every other Wednesday from 5:30 to 6:30 p.m. in the evening. Please stay tuned for our episodes in the future. This was Belle, and I hope you enjoyed this week's episode.

0: 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With us today is Amy Wardlow from Area 10 Agency on Aging, a Bloomington-based organization where staff and volunteers serve elderly and disabled people in Monroe and Owen counties through a variety of programs. Amy is here to help us give you this week's rundown of local volunteer opportunities, starting with an opportunity from Area 10.
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0: And swim buck naked in summer.

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I worked with him in Arizona for several years. He lives out in Apache Junction, out by the Superstition Mountain. I just love this song. It's called Heaven Is Anywhere You Are.

The song I'm going to play for you now is a tune I wrote called Me and My Traveling Gal. About 2 years ago, my wife and I bought a van and converted it into an RV and lived in it for about 3 months or so. So this is sort of a reflection upon that time.

0: Hello, this is Garrison Keillor in Lake Wobegon, Minnesota. Well, just a word for WFHB, Firehouse Broadcasting, Bloomington, Indiana. It's community radio, 91.3 and 98.1 FM. You know who they are. They play folk music and jazz and everything that's good. 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
2: Well, it was back in the 1980s. I was a young man in Muncie, Indiana, in my 20s. It was a time when we wrote letters to people. I often wrote letters to different people. And I found myself writing a letter to Garrison Keillor for no particular reason other than I was just expressing that I was kind of frustrated with the world around me. And his stories about Lake Wobegon I found very charming and longed for a life, perhaps, of the kind he described in Lake Wobegon, blah, blah, blah, blah, blah. And I sent the letter off. An unknown amount of time passed, and I got a package in the mail. And it wasn't from Garrison, but it was from his publicist. And she had read my letter and wrote a very nice letter back, handwritten letter, and said, sounds like you're going through some rough stuff. Here is a cassette tape of Garrison's comedy. I hope it puts a smile on your face. And it was a great cassette. And on that cassette, among all the different things, was a poem that struck me. It just was a really fantastic poem. A couple of years later, I was in a grocery store, Marsh Supermarkets in Muncie, and they had a closeout table of books. They would put a black line on the book so that they knew it was closeout for some reason. But they were $5 a piece. And there was a book called We Are Still Married, Stories and Letters by Garrison Keillor. And I picked it up, and it was a whole bunch of different essays and poems and short stuff. And it was some time before I found in that book that same poem that was on that cassette tape. And I got very excited about it because now I have it in word form. Sometime later, Garrison himself comes to Ball State University, Emmons Auditorium, to do a show because funds for public radio had been cut and he was raising money for them and so forth. And the next day, he was doing a book signing. So I had an opportunity to tell him this whole story. So I stood in line to shake hands with Garrison, and there was a little girl in front of me. I got to include this part of this. There was a little girl in front of me, couldn't have been 10 years old, and she got up to him before me. I'm right behind her, and she has Garrison's joke book. And they always do a joke show, and he has his joke book and so forth, and she hands him and says, would you sign my joke book? And he looks at her, and he goes, do you like jokes? And she said, yes, yes, I do. He said, would you like to hear a joke? And, of course, now this is turning into a performance, so the three people behind me were fanned out. You know, we want to be an audience to this now. And she's like, uh-huh. She's looking up at him. He's a mountain compared to her. And he says, a grasshopper went into a bar. And the bartender said, well, we have a drink named after you. And the grasshopper said, you have a drink named Steve? She didn't get it. We all laughed, and it was a great moment. And she walked away, and then I walked up, and I told him the whole story, handed him the letter from the publicist that I had gotten, and showed him this poem in the book and asked if I could read the poem publicly. And he folded the letter up and put it in his jacket pocket. I was never to see that letter from his publicist again, and said that, yes, I could indeed read that poem. And he was kind enough to sign the book and give me his autograph there. So I'd like to take the opportunity to read you that poem. And I would say that within this poem was the answer to my question in the original letter that I wrote to him. I have found over the years that that rings true more and more. So I would like to read this to you now. So the poem's called The Old Shower Stall. It's by Garrison Keillor from 1982. On these cold October mornings, when the trees are going bare and the smells of frost and fruit and wood smoke linger in the air, my skin warms to the chill, and my blood and flesh and bone are touched by old sweet memories of autumns that I have known. The elation of the senses waking up in cold dim dawn to the smell of woolen blanket, and downstairs the coffee on, and my mother's voice much louder on her third and final call, and the tingling of the skin when I jumped out and down the hall and ran into the bathroom across the cold wood floors, and the shrinking of the loins when I stood and dropped my drawers and reached and turned the faucet on and took the bar soap and got into that shower full of fear and shame and hope. It was an old, old shower that my father had hooked up, a nozzle on a long lead pipe that rose above the tub. Like a post at executions where you're tied up with a knot, naked with your eyes shut, waiting for that fatal shot. My father was no plumber. He built the shower from plans that he saw in a magazine, perhaps modern romance. For this shower was so sensitive and moody, if someone downstairs washed their hands before your shower was done, even for 3 seconds, suddenly the gentle flow of comforting warm water turned frigidissimo, and the victim stood there frozen, helpless, and surprised by the sudden loss of vision as his eyeballs crystallized, and the pain throughout his body from the frostbite in his blood, and his skin turned white and rigid, and his heart stopped with a thud. But to freeze a body is gentle compared to when you boil it, which happened in this shower when somebody flushed a toilet. It came without a warning as you sang la la and scrub. No rumble in the pipes said this volcano would erupt. It just blew up in your face, or from behind the lava rose and hit you bending over to wash between your toes. And you sprang away in torment, and you yelled and tried to run and slipped and fell down in a heap. Medium, well done. Another Christian martyr in the flames trying to pray, oh Lord, forgive that person, but please, not right away. Yes, I had some spiritual moments in that shower of my youth, when the water seemed to thunder down with puritanic truth upon my naked body, when I had a carnal thought, and I enjoyed and dwelled upon it, though I knew that I should not. When I stood naked dreaming in the regions of desire, did the Lord reach out in flesh to strike me down with liquid fire? Well, I used to think he did, but now I'm older, and I see that the shower was a lesson in man's sweet mortality, to feel how fine, how fragile is this trembling naked form, how delicious is the water, and how briefly it stays warm, and how it may turn painful suddenly without a word, and how, though it seems unfair, this pain can be endured, and how the pleasant moments seem more dear as they go by, because you know this shower has a limited supply. I'm out of that old bathroom now. Since then, I've gotten wet in modern shower systems where the temperature is set by small inboard computers that keep it warm nonstop and regulate the volume and the shape of every drop. In exact configuration, a trickle to barrage, steady flow or in pulsations for a thundering massage, with bath oil beads and vitamins mixed in emulsified from shower heads above you and below and to the side. 6 to make the shower, 1 to make the mist, and a tape deck in the ceiling playing Chopin and Franz Liszt, and a light to make a rainbow where the shower is a prism, and all of it's designed to soak out Calvinism. And the sun lamps in the ceiling and the coil in the floor maintain precision comfort, and you know there's always more hot water where this came from, some endless reservoir that the universe has guaranteed to you, its brightest star. But as I stand in absolute luxurious delight and endless satisfaction, I know this is not right. You know it too, my friend, and so tomorrow, when you rise and you stand under your shower and you acclimatize, reach for the knob marked H and turn it off and stand in prayer. Lord, help me to appreciate what soon will not be there. And may I be more thankful, more wakeful unto thee, and more aware of sinful pride and my own complacency, and less inclined to take for granted the gifts I get from you. I thank you now for every one in praise and honor. And stand in your creation with proper reverent awe, and look upon these wonders with joyful spirit. Ha, ha. And finally, in conclusion, may I just say amen? And then open your eyes and turn on the warm, and now be clean again. That's the old shower stall from Garrison Keillor. Thank you for letting me read it. For the Brown County Hour, I'm Pappy Hondo.
3: Well, here's a Johnny Cash song we'd like to sing for you. You know, when I was a little kid, I used to stand in front of the mirror and try to sound like Johnny Cash and Elvis and all the different people in the Grand Ole Opry. Here's one I kind of changed words a little bit, but hope you like it. Are you ready? Well, I taught the weeping willow how to cry, cry, cry. I showed the clouds how to cover up a clear blue sky. But the tears I cried for that woman are gonna flood you big river. But I'm gonna sit right down here till I die. I met her way up in good old Nashville, Indiana. She was sitting there at the ordinary, eating a salad and drinking a Coke. I followed her on down to Baton Rouge, Louisiana, but I had to say goodbye and watch her go.

Country music is where it's at, so grab your boots and your cowboy hat. We're gonna play and sing all night long, and maybe we can sing your favorite song. We're feeling good, did this too, cause WFHB is where we want.

0: on your twos and get gone, get a rhythm. When you get the blues, now listen. So stop your feet, get your hands to clap and join in with the beat and let's see what happens. You got a request you really like, don't say we won't do it, we just might. Write it on a $5 bill or $10, send it in to Ed and watch him grin. Get a rhythm. When you get the blues, come on, get a rhythm. When you get the blues, get a rock and roll feeling down in your bones. Put taps on your shoes and get going, get a rhythm. Oh, when you get the blues.
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1: I was reading, I read a pirate book to my sons for bedtime, you know, that had all these pirate stories in it. It was really fun. But it had this story about this pirate, one of the few women, actually I think it might have been the only woman in the book, Anne Bonny, who was a pirate in the Caribbean back whenever it was, I don't know when, but maybe the 1600s. So it was a really interesting story. She was quite fierce and quite beautiful. So it was sort of compelling. So I started writing it back in like 2010 or something. And then finally last January, I finally finished it because I have more time now that I'm retired. Okay, so this song is titled Bonnie and Bonnie.

never was popular when I was a kid. Never had a whole lot of friends. But I found out that being a kid ain't where the story ends. Some of them kids thought they knew it all. They never had a clue. I wonder if they look back

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It's harder than it looks. Cause some of that stuff that you need to learn ain't written in your books. So if you're a kid and you're trying to find what it's all about, just be yourself, try to be kind.

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And so in case you're like Willie Nelson, you need the wig and the whole works, you know. But I'll do a quick Willie here with one of his biggest hit songs.

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Courage keeps the dark

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6: 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Let's go on over and take a look at the weather here. It's 71 degrees. The humidity is 96% with calm winds. For the rest of the evening, we're expecting mostly cloudy skies and then a slight chance of showers with a low of 63. Tomorrow, slight chance of showers and then a high of 79, I'd say that's more than a slight chance of showers. It says 50%. And Thursday night, chance of showers continues, and our low will be 57. Friday, showers are likely, and a high will be around 59. Friday night, mostly cloudy with a low of 39. And on Saturday, sunny skies with a high of 57.

and we should be expecting a fair amount of relatively new music. We try to keep it as current as possible, given what's available to us hereabouts. So anyway, tonight, for the first time, selection, we will listen to something from Ben Markley. His album is Tell the Truth, and this is number 4 on that album. The title is Snowy Range Blues.

Ross McPherson there. Surge was the name of the tune, and it is on his latest album, Reverence. Before that, we heard from the Otherlands Trio, rather low in volume. I'm going to have a look at that in a few minutes here. But anyway, it was called Lateral Line, and the album is called Star Mountain. And we started out the set with Ben Markley, Snowy Range Blues from the album Tell the Truth. All right, let's see what sort of trouble we can get into around town tonight here. I'm sure there's plenty. There's a couple of open mics going on. One at the Brown County Inn that started at 6 o'clock. That's 51 State Road 46 East in Nashville. Also, we've got an open mic hosted by Travers Marks at Max's Place. That's 1280 North College, Suite 3, started at 7, goes to 10. And finally, we've got a trivia night with the Bloomington Puzz Quiz. That's at Lenny's. That starts at 8, and Lenny's is at 514 East Kirkwood. So, our complete calendar listing is available at WFHB.org. 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Moving along again with the music, we've got a new album from Nicholas Payton and Butcher Brown. The album is called A Supreme Blue. This is actually a Concord Jazz reissue, I believe. Anyway, what we're going to hear is So What?

that was the Tomeka Reed Quartet. The tune was called Oolong, and the album is Dance, Skip, Hop. Before that, we heard from the Mesthetics, featuring James Brandon Lewis. The tune was Just Stations, and from the album Deface the Currency. And we started at the set with Nicholas Payton. The tune was So What? And the album was A Supreme Blue. And we've got a couple of things to tell you about here. Where did it go here? Here someplace. There it is. 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All right, jumping back into the music again. Let's see who we've got here. We've got something from the Noah Peterson Soul Tet. This is an album called The Real Deal, and we're going to hear Biscuits and Gravy.

0: That's Bob Reynolds. The fantastic and indomitable Bob.
1: All right. That was Charles Ruggiero. The tune was Evidence from Charles Ruggiero Plays Monk Live at the Baked Potato. And before that, we heard from Noah Peterson's Soul Tet, Biscuits and Gravy from the album The Real Deal. So let's have a look at the weather here. It is 71 degrees still, 96% humidity, calm winds. And for the rest of tonight, we're expecting mostly cloudy skies and then a slight chance of showers with a low of 63. Tomorrow, chance of showers, about 50%. And a high of 79. Chance of showers continues into Thursday night, with the low going down to 57. And Friday, showers are going to be likely then. We're talking 60%, with a high of 59. Friday night, mostly cloudy, with a low of 39. And then on Saturday, sunny skies with a high of 57. Alrighty. We should also tell you that this is listener-supported WFHB, Bloomington, Bedford, Ellettsville, Nashville, community radio for South Central Indiana. 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And continuing on with the music, we're going to be checking in with Sam Dillon. And he's got an album out called My Ideal. Actually, this is from last year. Sorry to give you something that old in this show for current music. But we're going to do it anyway because I want to hear them play Softly as in a Morning Sunrise.